0: to a life of helping others who struggle. 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And by the way, all past programs are found there as well. Listen at your convenience. Let's begin. We're going to hear the story of Zach Holt. Zach was one of those people we often drive by and see who have reached rock bottom. He was a drug addict with little to hope for in his life. But then, well, you'll hear him tell the story now. But as we began talking, I asked him to describe the atmosphere of the Bristol, Virginia ministry called the Table Ministries.
1: It is a beautiful circus. It is wild. Our crowd is rowdy and messy. We are in the fray with the unhoused, with the incarcerated, with the addicted. But amidst all of that, I see more beauty in our ministry than in any other church I've been a part of. That's so raw and real, and no one is unaware of the brokenness that they're experiencing, and no one is pretending. There's no facade. It's all just right there. And so in a moment I'll share more about my story, but it's beautiful how God has repurposed all of the brokenness from my past to create space for me to build bridges to people who are now where I once was.
0: That is amazing. Most people would run the other direction. You run towards the flames here, huh?
1: Well, I do. And I think it's largely because I can resonate. I see myself in the man holding a cardboard sign because that was part of my story. I struggled for a lot of years with drug addiction, and in the course of that, ended up on the street, in and out of jail, recovery centers, homeless shelters, halfway houses. And what's beautiful is when the Lord met me in a jail cell, and didn't shame me, but embraced me, opened my eyes to both my sinfulness and this abounding love that just rocked my world. Once I was set free from all of that, I had this hunger and this yearning for people to taste and see the goodness of God. And so each of those spaces are ministry activities for us now. So we have active ministries to the unhoused, and we have incarnational expressions of gatherings in homeless shelters and halfway houses and recovery centers and all these spaces that used to represent such shame and darkness and bondage are now these outposts of kingdom activity and flourishing. And it's just wild, Wayne, how God can turn what the enemy meant against us for his good and his glory.
0: It's a story we need to hear. So I, again, appreciate you telling that to us here today, Zach. So where does it begin for you? How did God use your life to begin all this?
1: I started into drugs when I was about 13 years old. Oh. And I didn't know who I was. So I was searching for acceptance and significance. And I thought I'd found it in the crowd I was running with and the compromises that I made. And so I got wrapped up in that life. And I didn't have a deep relationship with God. He was more of like a spare tire that I would pull out in case of an emergency. But I always had this sense that God was going to use me. And when I was four, I told my mom I was going to be a catcher for the Atlanta Braves and a preacher in the off season. And I loved playing baseball. And I'd forgotten those words until my mother reminded me many, many years later. And so I think there was always a part of me that was set apart for the work that I'm doing. And when I came out on the other side of incarceration with, I was on probation, a really tight leash with a court ordered program. But I just fell in love with Jesus. And every day I would sit on my mom's back porch and I would drink my coffee and I would just experience him in this visceral way that just, I would cry every single day at just how good he was and how could he possibly love me, knowing full well all the compromises, all the sin. Because for so many years, I rejected his hand, I rejected his love, and I was mastered by my addiction. I was an unwilling participant at a certain point in debauchery and depravity and breaking into houses and doing things I never thought that I would do. And when he brought me out of that and opened my eyes, I dove head first. And one of the beautiful things that I've come to believe in my own life and see it in the lives of the men that I pour into now in our discipleship ministry is it's one thing to get the people out of Egypt in the book of Exodus. It's another thing to get Egypt out of the people. And so even though I was brought out of my Egypt, I was set free from my addiction, from condemnation. The real beauty was the process of sanctification, the process of getting Egypt out of me. And so this journey I was on and still am on with Jesus, to give you another biblical story, in Daniel 3, we meet Hananiah, Azariah, and Mishael, renamed by Babylon, Shadrach, Meshach, and Abednego. And on the other side of their experience in the fiery furnace, it says that they didn't even smell like smoke. And I believe that the transformation of Christ in my life is so thorough that I have to convince people now that, yeah, I'm a felon. I was once incarcerated. I've had overdoses. I held a cardboard sign because the transformation is so in extreme. And I look back at the person I used to be, and it's just a shell. And now I get to watch the men in our discipleship ministry not just get out of Egypt, but get Egypt out of themselves. Like to see them walking in the fullness of what Christ died to provide, to see them become fathers and leaders and entrepreneurs and church planters and chaplains. And the beauty for me is not as much of what we're saved from, but what we're saved for, because he repurposes all of that brokenness to bring beauty into the world. Or the language we use is that we went from recreation to recreation. And so
0: I
1: much of
0: like
1: our
0: that.
1: lives were just about feeling good, doing what we wanted. It was all fun and games until it wasn't. It was about recreation. And God intercedes in the gospel, and God intercedes with the cross, and the words are spelled the same, but the hyphen makes all the difference, because I believe that when the cross interrupts our recreation and he shows us what true life is about, fully alive life of John 10:10, that we see that we're wired for recreation. So it's just it's a lot of fun. I feel every day like I'm a little kid. And somebody told me years ago, Wayne, that they're like, one day you're going to come off of that pink cloud and you're going to be like the rest of us. And so my prayer is, Lord, I want to stay on it like
0: Not yet,
1: he.
0: Lord, not yet. So with those strikes against you, though, I mean, how did you get a toehold in what you do? I mean, was there someone who came along who discipled you?
1: The first phase of my journey, I realized that I didn't know anything about myself, and I didn't know anything about God. Calvin talks about how knowledge of God and knowledge of self are one and the same, that we can't really know God until we know ourselves, and we can't really know ourselves until we know God. And so I had a recovery mentor, a person whose recovery I admired. But I also had a spiritual mentor, a guide, and a man who discipled me and pointed me in the right direction. As that journey continued, discipleship became a huge part of my life, because I know that life change is it takes deep investment. You've got to be not just invested, but involved. And today, some of the greatest discipleship I have with the men that I lead is hanging sheetrock, or going to repair one of our ladies her porch, or just driving to Ace Hardware, or going to a concert, and it's life together, and it's the conversations that come up. I was cutting, pulling. We have squash that's grown, just blown up, and tomatoes and peppers. And so Noah came over, and we were picking squash and just talking about harvest and talking, And so it's just in my DNA, I think, because I was discipled well, to be able to disciple others. When I started, I felt the calling to go to seminary about 3 years in, and so I went through and got my Master's of Divinity. And in the process of that, Part of the requirement is you have to do a supervised ministry internship, and so I signed on with a Christian church in our area, and in the midst of that assignment, we had this crazy idea. There was a local recovery center that was opening up, and we thought, well, what could it look like to plant a church that meets in the recovery center, that is led by people in recovery, trying to reach people, chasing recovery. And so that's how the Table Ministries was born, was in the midst of my internship, stepping into planting a non-traditional, incarnational expression of the local church.
0: Yeah, because they may be welcomed into a local church, but they may not feel welcomed, right?
1: Exactly. And just like in the garden, the real problem, Adam wasn't separated from God because of his sin. He was separated from God because of his shame. And so God shows up for the walk in the cool of the day, but it was Adam who ran and hid. And one of the, if not the greatest opposition that we face as men and women in recovery is shame. I believe that guilt is healthy. Guilt says I did a bad thing, but shame says I'm a bad person. And so shame is an assault on our identity. So we come into recovery with feelings of unworthiness. We compare ourselves out. We feel unwelcome. We feel unwanted. Even amidst a Christian congregation, which may have their arms wide open, we battle with that shame that says, I am a bad person. So then, of course, our behavior follows our activity, our identity, and all that.
0: We're getting to know Zach Holt and learning about the Table Ministries in Virginia. More with Zach coming up in a moment.
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0: My guest is Zach Holt. Zach is the founder of the Table Ministries. I want to hear all about this because this is so unique. Again, it's located in Bristol, Tennessee, Virginia. Take your pick, right? You're in that area, which is an interesting part of the country, isn't it? I mean, are you a native of that part of the world?
1: So I moved here from Richmond, Virginia, about a week after my high school graduation, with my mom and my dad and my daughter, who I had when I was 16. And we moved from the city of Richmond to Southwest Virginia. And I love the mountains. I enjoy cycling and hiking. My wife and I go camping all the time.
0: Beautiful.
1: And
0: yeah.
1: So I consider myself a native at this point.
0: Okay. So tell me about the Table Ministries. You mentioned the fact that it really, it's a church, isn't it?
1: Yeah. So that's how we're set up with the IRS. We meet ecclesial minimums. It's the most church that I've ever been a part of. And yet sometimes it looks the least like any church I've ever been to.
0: Why? What makes it different?
1: Man, I think that there is such an atmosphere of acceptance. There is such a depth of authenticity. Sometimes I struggle with the facade that can feel like is present in some more traditional religious spaces. And I think I hunger and I yearn for the raw and the real, because that's exactly where I was when Jesus met me. And for me, my spiritual progress was limited for the duration of my performance and my pretending. I had to take that mask off and really expose myself to him and be vulnerable before him. I spent so many years covering with fig leaves that I almost didn't know how to live without them. You know, I just cover and cover and cover. And so I appreciate the spaces that we've created, whether they're in jails or nursing homes, or our main hub gathering is on Sunday nights at a local Boys and Girls Club. We feed a ton of people, and we have different churches and small groups that supply the food, different worship leaders that do the music. But my favorite moment every Sunday night is when we take communion together, and to see faces covered in tattoos, to be with folks that are wheelchairs, that are every color, every socioeconomic, from, you know, community pillars and entrepreneurs to, you know, folks that literally brought their cardboard sign in with them, and to see the community come together under one banner, and just to see it's beautiful, man, because, you know, our folks come in with so much baggage and so much hurt, but we create a safe space for people to just let down their guard, pull up a chair, and be who they are right where they are. And, you know, something happens at the kitchen table. And Jesus ate with the people that nobody else wanted to eat with. Mm-hmm. And when we sit down with another person and say, hey, tell me your story, it's through through our stories, I think that we have connection with one another in a way that's really powerful and visceral. And we realize that we're all the same, kind of different, you know, that we're all children of God. We may have different paths. We may have different housing situations or vocational situations. But once you peel some of that back and you realize that we're all restless until we find our rest in God. We're all broken until we experience the healing of Christ. And
3: we all need it, whether we realize it or not.
1: Yes, absolutely.
3: But you're not content to see them clean and sober. This goes far beyond that, doesn't
1: absolutely,
3: it?
1: Absolutely, absolutely. One of my favorite stories is when the friends of the paralytic, they want their friend to get to Jesus so bad, but it's crowded, so they have to tear the roof off. And so often what I see in recovery work is the ceiling of a person in recovery is their self-limiting belief. And so we remove that roof and we help them to dream and to feel worthy of walking towards those dreams in the spirit. And so our discipleship ministry is unique in that our goalpost is we want to see church planters, we want to see entrepreneurs, we want to see them add value to the city, to go from being a taker to being a contributor. And so we set the milepost, we set the goalpost way out there, and we remove the roof and we walk with them with coaching and support, community partners that help them learn how to budget, help them learn how to invest, help them, you know, learn kind of how to navigate through those pieces, mental health providers that come beside them with some of those professional services that they need. And then, of course, men who cheer for them and show up for them. And that's so rare, Wayne, because a lot of these people that we pour into, they've never had anybody say, look, man, I see this in you. I see such potential in you. Like, I want to walk with you. I really think that you can start this business. I really think that God is going to be with you as you start into seminary. I really think, you know, that you would make a great church planter, you know, and nobody's ever given them permission. There's always been the ceiling that's been there. And so we remove the roof and we help them dream big and then walk with them to see that fulfilled.
3: That's incredible. How do you support this ministry?
1: Yeah, so it happens a couple of different ways. You know, as most missionaries, I self-supported. So I travel and speak at different congregations, share our vision, what we're doing. We have some consistent financial partners that pour in and support our big initiatives and our projects that we're working on. You know, our hope over the next several years is that we'll be able to create some revenue streams internally through these gifts that our guys have. Like just now, I left Mark, who's a painter, Andre, who's a certified electrician, Kenny, who has his Class C carpentry, and like all these guys that are in our ministry right now. And it's like, we literally have the whole team, every piece that you need, we have together. So, you know, we really want to create revenue from within so that, you know, we're not always in the business of asking, but I want to say related to that, we use the term friend raising instead of fundraising, mm-hmm. because what we've seen, Wayne, is that when we build these partnerships with churches or individuals, the beauty and the value that we see on the other side, we've seen a couple of people that are not our target demographic, very affluent and yet they started coming around and seeing what God was doing. And all of a sudden it became this deep friendship. Yeah. And their lives changed. They weren't expecting it. They weren't, they thought they were going to be the ones, you know, just helping. And now it's just, so you never know what happens when you come near the fire of God is burning and just, so we love what we get to do, but that's generally how it works.
3: Okay. Find out where God is working and be a part of that.
1: Absolutely. Right? Where are you working? Sure. How can I join you?
3: Yeah, that's great. All right. We have a couple of moments left. Can you just outline maybe one of the men's stories of a turnaround, someone who had hit rock bottom and has been involved in your, in discipled through your ministry now. And just tell us a quick story if you would.
1: So when I met Shane, Shane was homeless and he was in the park in downtown Bristol. And I asked him, I said, Shane, if God could do one big thing for you, one huge thing for you, impossible thing for you, what would it be? And he said, I have an idea, but there's no way your God can do this. He said, I haven't seen my boys in 5 years. They live in Idaho. They don't even know where I am. I want to be with my boys on a Saturday morning, and I want to wake them up with blueberry pancakes in bed. And I said, okay, let's pray. So about 2 years later, Shane makes it through our program. And then about 9 months ago, I get a call from Shane. And he's in Idaho. He calls me and he says, you'll never guess what I'm doing.
3: No.
1: He said, I'm making blueberry pancakes for my boys. Do you remember that prayer that we prayed all those years ago? And I said, I remember it like it was yesterday. And so what we see is not just guys getting clean. We see dads becoming fathers. We see restoration in every area of their lives, that God moves in ways that are immeasurably more than all we could ever ask, think, or imagine. I could tell stories of former gang members who have found a true family in Christ, men who were sexually abused and assaulted, who are now acting as advocates for children who have no voice and feel alone in the midst of their trauma, on and on and on, how God turns what the enemy meant to destroy them and into glory and beauty.
3: That's Zach Holt, senior pastor of the Table Ministries, which is a church totally committed to its community through offering gospel help and hope in so many ways to people who are often written off by society. If you'd like to learn more about Zach and the Table Ministries, please visit firstpersoninterview.com. We'll place a link to all they're doing in the name of Christ. That's firstpersoninterview.com. 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

0: Comparison and contentment are mortal enemies. I'm Cindy Tang with Moving Moments. After I heard the preacher say that on the radio, it really stuck with me, because the moment we start comparing our lives to someone else's, well, contentment usually disappears. Before long, we stop appreciating what God has already given us. And that's breaking the 10th commandment in Exodus 20:17 by wanting what someone else has. Because coveting feeds discontentment, but gratitude feeds peace. The Apostle Paul said in Philippians 4:11, he learned to be content in every circumstance. It didn't happen automatically. So today, thank the Lord for what He's done and what He will do in your life ahead. Because contentment grows when comparison stops. I'm Cindy Tang with Moving Moments. Now it's your time to make a move.
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0: we're reminded in James 4:8 to draw near to God, and He will draw near to you. That word will, that's a promise. Not a maybe, it's a promise. He will draw near to you. 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And like James said, He will draw near to you.
1: It's 92 and clear. Wind is from the south at 10 to 15 miles per hour. Tonight, clear with a low in the upper 70s. Then tomorrow, clear with a high in the upper 90s. Tomorrow night, clear with a low in the upper 70s. It's 92 and clear.

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1: You are never more like God than when you go not to the top, but to the bottom. 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
2: 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Solomon was arguably the richest and wisest man who ever lived. Yet in his book of Proverbs, he wrote that true success comes not from being prominent, but from being humble. Today on Pathway to Victory, Dr. Robert Jeffress provides the biblical definition of humility and explains why humility is necessary to achieving success in life. But first, let's take a moment to hear some important ministry updates.
0: Thanks, David, and welcome again to Pathway to Victory. Before we start today's message, I want to tell you about something I'm genuinely excited about. May 14th through the 23rd, 2027, I hope you'll join me on the Pathway to Victory Journeys of Paul Mediterranean Cruise. Over 10 days, we'll trace Paul's missionary journeys, worship together on the open sea, and take in the breathtaking beauty of some iconic ports of call. You'll come home genuinely refreshed. Premier cabins are available right now, and you'll want to choose yours before they're gone. All the details are found at ptv.org. Well, if you've been listening to Pathway to Victory this month, you know that we're mining treasures from the rich and insightful book of Proverbs. It's a series called The Solomon Secrets. Solomon was arguably the richest and wisest man who ever lived. In his book of Proverbs, he provided insight on the pressing issues of life. Things like how to have a happy marriage, how to gain control over your finances, and how to succeed in the workplace. I've written a book that addresses these topics and more. It's called The Solomon Secrets. And when you give a generous gift to Pathway to Victory, we'll make sure you receive a copy. More about my book and other resources later. Right now, let's begin with today's study. Proverbs 29:23 says, "A man's pride will bring him low, but a humble spirit will obtain honor." I titled today's message, "The Way Up is Down."
1: In Matthew chapter 20, verses 26 to 27, Jesus said, "It is not so among you, but whoever wishes to be great among you shall be your servant, and whoever wishes to be first among you shall be your slave." Notice Jesus says there's absolutely nothing wrong with wanting to be successful in life. There's nothing wrong with wanting to be great. But what Jesus said is, if you really want to be great and important and significant, you need to follow a different path to success than that which the world offers. For example, the world says, look out for number one. Jesus says, look out for others. The world says, destroy your opposition. Jesus says, love your opposition. The world says, hold on to your rights, don't let them go. Jesus said, let go of your rights. The world says, if you want to be great, rule other people. Jesus said, if you want to be great, serve other people. The world says, promote yourself. Jesus says, humble yourself. We're in a series right now talking about success in life. I've called it The Solomon Secrets for Success. And we've been looking at the book of Proverbs at 10 pieces of wisdom, 10 pieces of what I call uncommon sense that guarantee extraordinary success. I call it uncommon sense because it goes against our natural inclinations, every one of these Solomon secrets. And today we're going to look at another one of those Solomon secrets, and it's simply this: the way up is down. What we're talking about is humility. There are three components of humility. What does it mean to be humble? If it's the key to success, we better get this and understand it. Humility, first of all, demands an accurate assessment of yourself. Secondly, humility involves an authentic appreciation of other people. And thirdly, an appropriate subordination of our desires. Now, every now and then, When I'm on an airplane, I pick up a magazine that American Airlines has that's in the pocket of the seat, and the title of the magazine is Celebrated Living. And it's filled with glossy, four-color photographs and articles like the 5 best hotels in the world, or the 8 best restaurants in the world, or the 10 greatest spas in the world. It's interesting reading, but the magazine could just be as easily titled, How to Please Yourself. And that's really the thinking of our culture, isn't it? That life is about pleasing ourselves. But the most important question in life is, what do I get out of this? Am I fulfilled? Am I happy? And that becomes the prism through which we view everything in our life. We look at our job. We look at our relationships. We even look at our acts of benevolence through the lens of, what am I getting out of this? Am I fulfilled in this? What a contrast to the way Jesus lived. Turn over your Bibles to Philippians chapter 2. Jesus Christ, who was God, who had every right, if anyone did, to live to please himself, didn't live that way. In fact, he lived to please and to serve others. And here we have a real life illustration of humility. Look at Philippians 2, beginning with verses 3 and 4. Do nothing, Paul says, from selfishness or empty conceit, but with humility of mind, let each of you regard one another is more important than himself. Do not merely look out for your own personal interests, but look out also for the interest of others. Now, Paul, what do you mean by that? What do you mean by humility of mind and looking out for others' interest? Paul was an expert communicator. He knew that you couldn't just tell people to do something. You need to illustrate it. And so Paul, beginning in verse 5, gives us a great real-life illustration of humility. Look at verse 5. Have this attitude in yourselves, that is, the attitude of humility, which was also in Christ Jesus, who, although he existed in the form of God, he did not regard equality with God a thing to be grasped, but he emptied himself, taking the form of a bondservant, and being made in the likeness of men, and being found in the appearance as a man, he humbled himself by becoming obedient to the point of death, even death on a cross. Now think about this. If Jesus had had the same life purpose that most of us have, peace, prosperity, pleasure, and the avoidance of pain, if that had been Jesus' life purpose, if he lived to please himself, he would have never given up the perks of heaven to come to earth. The only reason that he gave up his rights as God, came to earth, suffered that excruciating death, took the sins of the world, was he had a bigger purpose in life than pleasing himself. He lived to please God the Father and to meet our needs. And we are never more like Jesus Christ than when we willingly give up our privileges and rights to serve a greater purpose. You are never more like God than when you go not to the top, but to the bottom. When you make serving others the goal of your life. True humility means subordinating our desires for the well-being of others. Jesus said it this way, if you want to be like God, you have to learn to be a servant. In Matthew 20, verse 26, he said, whoever wishes to be great among you shall be your servant. Now, we've been talking in the theoretical for the last few minutes. In these final minutes, let's get intensely practical. How many of you want to be successful in life? Come on, it's okay. Jesus said it's okay. He says it's not wrong to want to be successful. He's just saying you have to follow a different path than the world suggests. And today we've seen that one way to achieve success in life is by humbling yourself instead of being proud in life. Well, how do I develop this quality of humility in my life? Let me suggest 4 practical ways to demonstrate humility in your everyday life and enjoy the success God wants you to appreciate. Number one, if you're truly going to be humble, number one, you have to be willing to admit your mistakes. Admit your mistakes. One evening after a committee meeting in a former church, one of the deacons stayed behind and said, Pastor, could I talk to you for just a moment? I said, well, fine. After everybody had left the room, he said, "Pastor, you know, I love you, but you really blew it last Tuesday night at Deacon's meeting when you so quickly dismissed Bill's suggestion." He said, "You came across as insensitive and arrogant." Now, my first reaction to this was to remind this guy that I was the pastor of the church and who I was, and I knew more about running a church than anybody else. But the fact is, he was right. And I thanked him for what he had to say. I went home. Before I went to bed, I picked up the phone and I called Bill. And I apologized for what I did. Bill was quick to forgive me, and an important relationship was salvaged. Now, the fact is, we all find it difficult to admit our mistakes, don't we? Our first tendency, whenever we mess up, is to try to cover over it. I remember hearing a Washington pundit say one time, "The cause of the downfall of every president in this city, whether it be from Iran Gate, Watergate, or Monica Gate, has not been the scandal itself, but it was the resulting cover-up." It's always the cover-up that gets us. Why don't we want to admit our mistakes? Sometimes it's because we're fearful of the consequences. Sometimes we think if we admit our mistakes, it will show weakness. But listen to what Solomon says in Proverbs 28, verse 13. "He who conceals his transgressions will not prosper, but he who confesses and forsakes them will find compassion." Solomon had seen that firsthand with the story of his father. Remember, for 6 months to a year, David had engaged in that cover-up with Bathsheba. But finally, after his sin was exposed, what did he do? He confessed his sin. And once he quit covering over and instead admitted his mistakes, he not only reestablished the respect of his subjects, but he also was in the position to receive God's forgiveness in his life. And you and I cannot receive God's forgiveness until we're willing to, first of all, admit our need for God's forgiveness. And we will never receive the respect of other people until we're willing to admit our mistakes. He who conceals his transgressions will not prosper. Second, true humility means a willingness to share the credit with others for our successes. To share the credit with others for our successes. Think about Solomon himself, who wrote these Proverbs. What was the greatest success in Solomon's career? It was the building of the new temple. It was a project that was so massive and involved thousands of workmen and millions of dollars. Yet remember what happened on dedication day? When dedication day arrived, Solomon refused to hog the limelight for himself. Instead, listen to his words on that dedication day at 1 Kings 8, verses 22 and 23. "Then Solomon stood before the altar of the Lord in the presence of all the assembly of Israel, and he spread out his hands toward heaven, and he said, 'O Lord, the God of Israel, there is no God like thee in heaven, above, or on earth, or beneath, who art keeping covenant and showing loving kindness to thy servants who walk before thee with all of their heart.'" Solomon turned the spotlight on God. He thanked God for what had been accomplished. In those days that were leading up to the opening of our new campus, I'd made a vow to God that in every conversation, I would be careful to give the praise, first of all, to God for what he did, and then also to you for being the kind of people that God used to bring this to pass. The Bible says we need to share credit with others for our successes. You know, employers, if your team, your employees have accomplished a great goal for your company, don't take credit for yourself. Express your appreciation to your employees. Express it both verbally and monetarily to show them how much you appreciate what they've done. It's the same way with those of you who are parents. Parents, if your children are excelling in athletics or academics at school, don't take the credit. Make sure you make time to thank those coaches or those teachers who have ensured your child's success. Pastors who are watching today or listening on Pathway to Victory, if your church is doing well, don't take the credit for it. Remind your people that you're just one small part of the team. You know, I was reading a study recently that cited that Ronald Reagan has now become one of the most admired recent presidents in American history, not only by Republicans, but now by Democrats. And you can easily understand why. I mean, just think about the stupendous achievements during Reagan's 8 years. Look at Tom Leppard. He was a White House fellow in the Reagan White House, weren't you? And Reagan accomplished so much. I mean, in those 8 years, he re-energized our economy that had sunk to the lowest level in recent memory. He rebuilt the military. He effectively ended the Cold War and brought the Soviet Union to its knees. What was the source of his stupendous achievements? Early in Reagan's first term, Amy and I were in Washington, D.C., and we were privileged to take a White House tour. Now, I remember seeing a plaque on Reagan's desk. The plaque said, "There is no limit to the good a person can do if he's willing to let somebody else take the credit for it." I was so impressed by that because it really unveiled the reason Ronald Reagan succeeded. He wasn't interested in taking the credit himself. He spread it to other people. In fact, when I was at the Reagan Library just a few months ago, I saw for the first time a replica of that plaque that was on Reagan's desk. I bought a copy of it and put it on my desk because it really answers the secret for his great success. If you're going to be successful in life, you have to be willing to share the credit with other people. Number three, if you're going to be humble in life, refuse to honk your own horn. Refuse to honk your own horn. This is one of the simplest yet most overlooked principles of success in life. That is, refuse to be your own press agent. If somebody is going to praise you, let it be somebody else. Don't let the praise come from yourself. Solomon said it this way in Proverbs 27, verse 2, "Let another praise you and not your own mouth, a stranger and not your own lips." One reason we have such a hard time with this is we are absolutely convinced sometimes that if we don't let other people know about our accomplishments, then they'll go unnoticed. If somebody's going to tell about our accomplishments, it's going to have to be us. And yet the Bible says everyone who tries to self-promote is guaranteeing a future humiliation. Now, one day Jesus was invited to a dinner party. And when he went to this dinner party, he noticed an interesting social phenomenon. People who were coming in to the dinner party, some of the guests were coming down to the front and placing themselves in the seat of honor, only to have somebody tap them on the shoulder and make them go to the back seats. What humiliation. Let me paint the picture for you this way. Imagine, man, you and your wife are invited to a celebrity wedding and a celebrity wedding dinner. And you walk in with your wife, and as you walk into that banquet room, you say to her, "Honey, I bet you never knew you'd be married to somebody as important as I am, who would get an invitation to a dinner just like this." And so you and your wife walk down, and you go to the very front table, and you take a seat for yourself, not noticing the small reserve signs around each plate. And you're sitting there feeling so proud and important, when after a few moments, there's a tap on your shoulder. An usher leans over and says, "I'm sorry, these seats are reserved for special guests. But we do have a seat for you if you'll follow me." And you get up and your wife gets up, and before that whole crowd chuckling, they watch you as you are marched to the very back of the room in the very back seat. Talk about humiliating. But Jesus said that is going to be the fate of everyone who promotes himself. He said, notice what he said in Luke 14, 11, "For everyone who exalts himself shall be humbled, and he who humbles himself will be exalted." Fourth, to exercise humility, you must be willing to give up your rights. In Matthew 20, verse 28, Jesus made a remarkable statement about himself. He said, "For the Son of Man did not come to be served, but to serve, and to give his life as a ransom for many." Well, we've heard that so often, we forget what an astounding comment that is. I mean, Jesus Christ is the one who flung this whole world into existence by a single word. He created everything. If anyone had the right to be served, it was Jesus Christ. If anyone had the right to see us, you and I, as simply tools to accomplish his purpose, it would be Jesus. But Jesus said, "The reason I came to earth was not to have people serve me, but so that I could serve others to meet their needs. And if we're going to become like Christ, it means we have to be willing to do that as well. The essence of humility is giving up our rights, our privileges, our agenda in order to meet the needs of other people. Biographers tell the story about Abraham Lincoln's early days in the Civil War when the Union Army was not winning, it was failing. And much of the failure was because of Lincoln's general, General George McClellan, and his willing to act aggressively. And so Lincoln was faced with the prospect how to energize his general without discouraging him. And so on the night of November 13th, 1861, Abraham Lincoln did something very unusual for a president. He left the White House and he went to General McClellan's home to visit with him, to encourage him. Abraham Lincoln took with him that evening Secretary of State William Seward. They arrived at McClellan's home, knocked on the front door. The usher opened the door and saw it was the president, the Secretary of State. They explained that they were there to see the general, but the usher said, well, the general was away at a wedding, but he would return later that evening, and the president and the Secretary of State were invited to come in and sit in the front room as they awaited the general's arrival at home. So Lincoln and Seward went in, they sat down in the chair, they waited. Finally, General McClellan returned home at a very late hour, and when the usher told him that the president and the Secretary of State were waiting to see him, General McClellan went upstairs and went to bed without ever greeting the president. Secretary of State Seward was so incensed at that lack of respect that he demanded that Lincoln fire him right on the spot. But Lincoln's reply was classic. He said, no, this is no time to be making points of personal etiquette and dignity. I would be willing to hold the reins of McClellan's horse if only it would bring us victory. And of course, victory ultimately did come to Abraham Lincoln. By the way, who but only the most staunch Civil War buff even knows the name of George McClellan? Why did victory come to Abraham Lincoln? Because he understood the Solomon secret to success, and that is the way up is down. Solomon said it this way in Proverbs chapter 29, verse 23, a man's pride will bring him low, but a humble spirit will obtain honor.
0: Before you move on to the responsibilities of your day, let me ask you a direct question. Don't you think it's time to take your next step in applying Solomon's unconventional advice? I've written a book to help you. It's called The Solomon Secrets, 10 Keys to Extraordinary Success. This is the kind of book you can travel with. Or many folks are using this in their small group Bible study because of the lively conversation that these subjects inspire. I've included discussion questions to help you as well. When you give a generous gift to support the ministry of Pathway to Victory, I'll be sure to send a copy of my book, The Solomon Secrets. And then, if you've been listening to this program and benefiting from the bold instruction you hear, let me invite you to become one of our Pathway partners. 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The best part is that your consistent giving is used by God to pierce the darkness with the light of His Word. 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I recently heard from a gentleman in Florida who said, Pastor Jeffress, I want to say thank you for making your books and series so easily available. 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Your books and messages are the best tools I have outside the Bible to do just that. I should tell you, this man is 91 years young. Isn't that great? And it's our Pathway partners and others who give, who make these sacred moments possible. Here's David with all the details.
2: 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I'm David J. Mullins. 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

0: The goldfish that changed everything. I'm Cindy Tang with Moving Moments. When my dog, Hogan, knocked Gary's fish tank over, water went everywhere. I found Gary lifeless on the floor. I scooped him up and dropped him into a glass of water. Then we waited, and Gary slowly began swimming again. Sometimes life feels like that. Something happens, and we wonder if things will ever get better. But Psalm 46 reminds us that God steps in because He is our refuge and our strength in times of trouble. So if life feels overwhelming today, do not lose hope. In God's perfect timing, He will help you begin swimming again. Gary's story inspired this ministry and the book, Companions in Faith. 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I'm Cindy Tang with Moving Moments. Now it's your time to make a move.
1: 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He will cover you with His pinions, and under His wings you may seek refuge. His faithfulness is a shield and bulwark. Carry this verse with you this week. 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
1: It's 89 and clear.
2: Wind is from the south-southwest at 10 to 15 miles per hour. Tonight, clear with a low in the upper 70s. Then tomorrow, clear with a high in the upper 90s. Tomorrow night, clear with a low in the upper 70s.
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0: It's entirely countercultural these days. Let each esteem another better than himself. That's the heart of a servant, the kind of heart we're all to have as believers. Paul wrote those words from a Roman jail cell. His message, true greatness means becoming a servant of all. Today, another chapter in the basics of the Christian life. From Chicago, welcome to the Moody Church Hour with Pastor Philip Miller. Stay with us for a time of worship and teaching as we continue a series on Back to the Basics. From the second chapter of Philippians, we'll find out all about the basics of service. Here now is Pastor Philip and worship leader Tim Stafford.
1: Well, good morning, everyone, and welcome to the Moody Church. We're so glad you've joined us today. You know, this world, we've got all kinds of people we think are great, but the greatest person of all is Jesus Christ, and he came to serve and to give his life as a ransom for many, and he created the pattern of true greatness, humility through service. And today we're talking about what that means for us, the basics of service in our lives, and we need the Lord to be our teacher. So would you bow your heads and pray with me as we begin? Let's pray. Heavenly Father, we ask for you to come today and correct our hearts, point us in the right direction. In this world, we get stuck on ego and trying to be great, but you teach us the way of humility and service, where true greatness lies. Help us to follow Jesus as a servant today. We pray this in his matchless name. Amen.

0: Lord, it's you we're here to see. You're the one we're most excited to meet today. We pray that as your Spirit works, we would find ourselves changed. We pray too that you would teach us what humility means through the example of Christ. How could we be proud if Christ humbled himself so much? We pray in Jesus' name. Amen. This is God's word to you. So if there is any encouragement in Christ, any comfort from love, any participation in the Spirit, any affection and sympathy, complete my joy by being of the same mind, having the same love, being in full accord and of one mind.
1: Do nothing from selfish ambition or conceit, but in humility count others more significant than yourselves. Let each of you look not only to his own interests, but also to the interests of others.
2: Have this mind among yourselves, which is yours in Christ Jesus, who, though he was in the form of God, did not count equality with God a thing to be grasped. But he emptied himself by taking the form of a servant, being born in the likeness of men.
3: And being found in human form, he humbled himself by becoming obedient to the point of death, even death on a cross. Therefore, God has highly exalted him and bestowed on him the name that is above every name, so that at the name of Jesus, every knee should bow in heaven and on earth and under the earth, and every tongue confess that Jesus Christ is Lord, to the glory of God the Father.

other day, I had lunch with a brand new acquaintance, and he asked me one of those questions that could have come straight out of one of those icebreaker books. You know the ones I'm talking about, like 101 Great Conversation Openers, you know, that sort of thing. He asked me this question. He said, "Who is the greatest person you've had the privilege of knowing?" And I thought, well, that's a dumb question. Not really. But I did think, I thought this is actually a good question. At first, I started to think about celebrities. Almost instinctively, that's what came to my mind. Famous people, people with big egos and big press and big money. And then I realized I had two problems. One, I don't really know any famous people. And secondly, that's glamour, not greatness. The question was, who's the greatest person you've had the privilege of knowing? And he didn't ask, what is the most glamorous person? And I realized there's a difference. Glamour impresses from a distance. Greatness makes impact up close. Glamour is all about the outside. Greatness is on the inside. Glamour draws attention to itself. Greatness focuses attention on others, doesn't it? So after a while and pause and thinking, I finally answered, I think my Grandpa Miller. He passed away earlier this year and went to be with Jesus, but he was the very best encourager I have ever met. He believed in his kids and his grandkids. He was good and kind and faithful and selfless and loving and generous. And friends, that's true greatness, isn't it? Isn't that amazing? All the marketers tell us life is about glamour, don't they? Amazing careers, big houses, fun cars, fashionable recreation, looking young forever, right? Instagram-worthy vacations, early retirement, thick hair, and white teeth, yeah? But all of a sudden at a funeral, we see through all that, don't we? We remember what's true. We don't talk about glamour, we talk about greatness at a funeral. We talk about friendship and tenderness and selflessness and sacrifice and generosity and care and faithfulness and love. And all of those things spring from a common well, and that's humility. Humility. Humble people are great people. Humble people put other people first. Humble people admit when they're wrong. Humble people ask for forgiveness. Humble people show genuine interest in others. They show empathy and genuine love. They encourage and invest in other people. They give of themselves freely. They're generous and selfless and sacrificial and servant-hearted. That's what humility is. That's what greatness looks like. And here's what's amazing to me. This very greatness that we admire in other people is the very same greatness that God intends to work in your life and mine. By the power of His Holy Spirit, as He conforms us to the image of Christ, He is calling us to share in His eternal glory and to our greatest joy forever. Friends, God intends to make you and me into people of true greatness, servant-hearted people, humble like Jesus Himself. And that kind of true greatness is what we're going to talk about today. Grab your Bibles. We're going to be in Philippians 2, verses 1 to 18. We're going to see four insights this morning about true greatness. We're going to see the priority of true greatness, the model of true greatness, the secret of true greatness, and the beauty of true greatness. The priority, model, secret, and beauty of true greatness, all right? Let's jump in, but first let's pray and seek the Lord's face together. Father, we want to be great,
not as the world defines it, but as you define it. We want to be great like Jesus. Help us to learn what this looks like and what it requires of us. Be our teacher. Empower us to change and become new today. We pray this in Jesus' name. Amen. Amen. So first, the priority of true greatness. The priority of true greatness. Chapter 2, verse 1, here of the book of Philippians. So if there's any encouragement in Christ, any comfort from love, any participation in the Spirit, any affection and sympathy, complete my joy by being of the same mind, having the same love, being in full accord and of one mind. Just pause there for a moment. There are four ifs here, four conditions. Let's see if they apply to us, okay? First, if there's any encouragement in Christ. So as Christ has reached down to you, friends, in his saving love, as he has enfolded you into his forever family, have you experienced encouragement? If you have, say yes. Okay. If there's any comfort from his love, have you, friends, felt the comfort of the love of God? Say yes. If there's any participation in the Spirit, has the Spirit, friends, has he drawn you in faith to Christ as he is in you and with you and empowering you for participation in his spiritual family? Have you participated in the Spirit, friends? Say yes. If there's any affection or sympathy, have you experienced the affection and sympathy of Christ in your life? Do you know his affection, his love for you? Do you feel his sympathy and compassion for you in your weakness? If you have, say yes. Okay, so this is for us. Paul says, then complete my joy. How would we do that, Paul? Three things. By being of the same mind. I want you to think as one. I want you to be one, united together, moving in the same direction, having the same mind, having the same love. Number two, that you would love one another with the love that Christ has loved you first. And three, being in full accord and of one mind. So there's a rational, be of the same mind. There's a heart, have the same love. And there's an embodied action, be of full accord and of one mind, moving together in one purpose, bound together in one unity and spirit, together, united as one, mutually working together. This is what John 17:21 records Jesus praying for us, the church. He says, I pray that they all may be one, just as you, Father, are in me and I am in you, that they may be in us. So what Paul is saying here is, if you are united with Christ, if that's true of you, then I want you to live in unity with those who are in Christ. It is not just enough to be united with Christ. That unity will flow down through us into the body, into the family of God, bringing unity among us as brothers and sisters. Now how would we do that? Verse 3. Do nothing from selfish ambition or conceit, but in humility count others more significant than yourselves. Let each of you look not only to his own interests, but also to the interests of others. He says, I don't want you doing anything from selfish ambition or conceit. No private agendas, no showing off, no ego, but in contrast, in humility, count others more significant than yourselves. Put them first. Prioritize others. Put their needs ahead of your own. Let each of you look not just to your own interests, but also the interests of others. Don't just look out for yourself to make sure your needs are getting met.
look out for others, make sure they get what they need. See, Paul's unpacking what he meant when he said back in chapter 1, verse 27, when he says, only let your manner of life be worthy of the gospel of Jesus Christ. Remember that? He's showing us what that looks like. You want a life that is worthy of the gospel? It looks like this. Live in unity with one another. Be humble and selfless, and don't just think about your stuff, but think about those around you. Because friends, God desires a united family filled with humble love. God desires a united family filled with humble love. Friends, can you imagine how wonderful it would be, church, if we would live like this every day of our lives? I don't know about you, but I long for this kind of mutual, loving, selfless, humble, others-focused community. It would be a little taste of heaven, wouldn't it? Because it's a glimpse of the heart of heaven, a glimpse of Jesus himself, isn't it? Because he's the model of true greatness. That's where Paul goes next, the model of true greatness. Verse 5, have this mind among yourselves, which is yours in Christ Jesus. So he says, have one mind. What is the one mind? The mind of Christ. Verse 6, who, though he was in the form of God, did not count equality with God a thing to be grasped, but emptied himself by taking the form of a servant, being born in the likeness of men, and being found in human form, he humbled himself by becoming obedient to the point of death, even death on a cross. Here, friends, is the ultimate example of what Paul is calling us to. He says, here's your model. It's Christ himself. I want you to follow him. Imitate him. Because friends, the way of Jesus is not just a set of beliefs that we adhere to. It is a lifestyle that we follow. Paul says, I want you to imitate Christ. Even though he was in the form of God, sharing in all of his glory and power and majesty and rights and privileges from all eternity past, he didn't count equality with God something to be held onto, grasped tightly, but no, he relinquished his rights, his privileges. He took on the form of a servant. He was born in the likeness of humanity. He became one of us. Mortal, frail, human, forever. And being found in human form, he humbled himself even further by becoming obedient to the point of death. And not just any death, but death on a cross. The most shameful death known at the time. And Paul says, look at Jesus. By rights, he didn't have to do any of this, but he set his rights aside in humility and selfless service to rescue us and lay down his life in our place and for our sake, to bear all of our sin and shame and to make us right with God. It's the only reason we're here. It's because he didn't hold on to what was rightfully his. He laid it down to serve you and me. Listen, friends, Jesus did nothing out of selfish ambition or conceit. In humility, he considered us more significant than himself. And he looked to the interests of others. You see this? He gave himself away for you and me. Therefore, verse 9. On the basis of this humble service, selfless, radical, self-giving love. Therefore, God has highly exalted him and bestowed on him the name that is above every name, so that at the name of Jesus, every knee should bow in heaven and on earth and under the earth, and every tongue confess that Jesus Christ is Lord, to the glory of God the Father. Amen.
And isn't this remarkable? Friends, Jesus gave up his glory. He gave up his name. He gave up his honor. He gave up his rights. He humbled himself to serve and offer himself as a sacrifice for us. And the Father, listen, the Father gave it all back and then some. He highly exalted him, bestowed the name above every name, cosmic confession of his lordship, redounding to the glory of the Father. And how did Jesus come into all of this glory? How did he do it? Through servant-hearted humility and others' first sacrificial love. Friends, Jesus' path to glory ran through the cross. And Paul says, look to Jesus. Follow Jesus. Imitate Jesus. It's not just Paul who says this. Jesus calls each of us through the cross to glory. Jesus calls each of us through the cross to glory. Remember John chapter 12, verses 24 to 26. Jesus says, truly, truly, I say to you, unless a grain of wheat falls into the earth and dies, it remains alone. But if it dies, it bears much fruit. Whoever loves his life will lose it, and whoever hates his life in this world will keep it for eternal life. If anyone serves me, he must follow me. And where I am, there will my servant also be. If anyone serves me, the Father will honor him. He says, you want to be honored by my Father? You want to secure your life forever? You want to be truly great in the kingdom of God? Then take up your cross and follow me. Lay your life down and you will find it. Give yourself away and you will find your true self. In humility, become the servant of all, and you will be great in the kingdom of heaven. Die to your selfishness. Die to your pride. Die to your insistence on having your own way. Die to having your own rights upheld. Die to having your preferences met. Friends, there is so much in me that needs to die for the beautiful life of Christ to come to life in me. There's so much that needs to die because I've got a problem. You know what it is? I'm selfish. I instinctively think of myself first. By default, I look to my own needs. By nature, my focus is on me. And you're thinking, maybe you're sitting here and you're thinking, boy, I'm so glad my friend or my spouse is here to hear this message. They really need to hear this. Well, it's you too. You know that, right? If you don't believe me, I'll prove it to you. Let's say you're in a group photo at work or something like that, and they snap the picture and it's a whole bunch of you, and the photographer brings the phone over and says, hey, check this, is it a good picture? Who do you look at first? You look at yourself, don't you? And what makes it a good picture? If you look good, was I sucking in? Was I looking all right? Was my chin up, right? This is, we automatically look to ourselves first. And friends, there's so much that needs to die in us for the life of Christ to be resurrected into our existence. Jesus calls us to follow him through the cross to glory, to lay down our lives for others, just as he laid down his life for us. That's where true greatness is born. Now, how do we do that? How can we, selfishly oriented beings,
learn to die to ourselves. If it was easy, we would have already done it. What's the secret? How do we become people of humility and selfless love like Christ? Well, the secret of true greatness comes next. The secret of true greatness. Look at verse 12. Therefore, my beloved, as you have always obeyed, so now, not only as in my presence, but much more in my absence, work out your own salvation with fear and trembling. For it is God who works in you both to will and to work for his good pleasure. There's a paradox here. Do you see it? A tension in these verses. He says, first, you work out your salvation with fear and trembling. In other words, nobody's going to do this for you. You have to take responsibility for the working out of your own salvation with fear and trembling. It's not going to happen by accident. You're not going to wake up some morning and go, ha, I'm holy all of a sudden. That's not going to happen. You got to take some ownership. But look at the second part. For it is God who works in you both to will and to work for his good pleasure. See, the only reason you're able to work out your own salvation is because God is working in you in the first place, you see. Without him, there's no willing and there's no working, right? It is God who works in you both to will, desire, resolve, appetite, longing to be better and holy, and it is he who empowers the work of your doing. You work out your salvation, but he works in you the work you work out. Is this starting to make any sense? This salvation that God has planted in you, friends, by grace, through faith in Christ, is coming alive in you, and it will bear fruit through you. And he says, I want you to work it out. You're responsible for bearing the fruit of Christ in your life. It's going to take work. It's going to take effort, striving. Do it with fear and trembling. Why? Because God is on the inside, dwelling in you by his Holy Spirit, working in you that which is pleasing in his sight. So every desire for humility, every longing for a self-sacrificing life, every moment you want to be more others focused in your love is a moment from the Spirit of God himself. It is coming in you. The desires are being birthed in you, and it is his power that is now working through you. In every doing, in every faltering attempt at obedience, it is from him. We work out what he is working in. Do you see the paradox? The tension. It is both your doing and God's doing at once. This is why Paul says in Galatians 2:20, I have been crucified with Christ. It is no longer I who live, but Christ who lives in me. And the life I now live in the flesh, I live by faith in the Son of God who loved me and gave himself for me. You say, wait a minute, Paul, which one is it? I've been crucified and I no longer live, or the life I still live? Which one is it, Paul? Yes. Yes. I have died and yet I live. It is my life and yet it is Christ, you see. It is at once. He is working in us what we then work out. Colossians 1:29, again, Paul, he says, for this I toil, struggling with all his energy, which he powerfully works within me. For this I toil. That's an effort word, right? Struggling, straining with all his energy. There's output here, Paul says, which he is powerfully working within me. It's his energy. It's his life. It is coursing through me as I yield to him. Or as Jesus says in John 15, verse 5, I am the vine, you are the branches. Whoever abides in me and I in him, he it is that bears much fruit. For apart from me, you can do nothing.
So friends, the key to transformation lies in obedient surrender. The key to transformation lies in obedient surrender. We obey. That's our part. But not in self-effort. In active dependency and surrender to the Holy Spirit who is working in us and through us. And we surrender, but not passively. We surrender to the leading and desires of the Spirit. We yield to His direction and we put it in gear. In the words of Galatians 5:25, we keep in step with the Spirit. We don't lag behind, we don't run ahead. Hand in hand, step by step, we move when He moves, and not a moment before and not a moment after. We put our feet in front of each other, but the Spirit leads. Keep in step with the Spirit. And He says, slowly but surely, you will walk into the true greatness of the life of Christ Himself, which will become your own. Is that not a beautiful thought? Now let's look at the beauty of true greatness. The beauty of true greatness. Verse 14. Do all things without grumbling or disputing, that you may be blameless and innocent, children of God, without blemish in the midst of a crooked and twisted generation, among whom you shine as lights in the world, holding fast to the word of life, so that in the day of Christ I may be proud that I did not run in vain or labor in vain. Even if I am being poured out as a drink offering upon the sacrificial offering of your faith, I am glad and rejoice with all of you. Likewise, you should be glad and rejoice with me. He says, if we are to become truly great like Jesus, full of servant-hearted humility and others' first sacrificial love, we're not going to be grumbling or complaining or griping, not going to be disputing or arguing or fighting. What would it look like instead? Blamelessness, innocence, unblemished children of God. That's who you are. You would bear the family resemblance of our Father and Jesus Christ, His Son, our brother, and the Holy Spirit whose life is now our own. And we would shine as lights, as stars in the universe in this crooked and twisted generation, a light of hope to a lost and dying world, holding fast, not to our own rights, but holding fast to the word of life to the very end. Paul says, I want to see you faithful, enduring, holy,

to the way of Jesus. Whether you will step, you and I, whether we will step into this call to true greatness, to become like Christ, will we give up our rights and privileges? Will we humble ourselves? Will we become a servant? Will we sacrifice? Will we give of ourselves? Will we put others first? Only then, friends, will we have unity and humble love in the family of God. Only then will we be revealed as the blameless children of God that we are. Only then will we shine like stars, like lights in a crooked and twisted generation. Only then will we hold fast to the very end, to the glory that Christ is calling us to. Friends, becoming truly great like Jesus means going against the flow. Becoming truly great like Jesus means going against the flow. Friends, we're not going to learn sacrificial, self-giving, others-focused love from this twisted and crooked generation. Right? We're not going to learn that from ourselves. We're not going to learn how to, in love, lay down our rights and privileges from our cable news stations. We're not going to learn how to become sacrificial servants of all from our political leaders. We're not going to learn how to look out for the interests of others from our social media channels. No, if we're going to become truly great like Jesus, it's going to mean going against the flow. I was talking this week with a bunch of Chicagoland pastors all throughout Chicago here, and much of our conversation centered around how disheartening it has been over the past year, watching the world infect our churches. It is so angry out there. It is so bitter, so divisive, so toxic over every imaginable issue, race, politics, you name it. It is so toxic out there, and we were lamenting how instead of shining like light in a crooked and twisted generation, our churches have been so often infected by the prevailing culture around us. Instead of shining with sacrificial, self-giving, humble, others-focused love, we have so often been grumbling and disputing like everyone else. And friends, may I plead with you, for the sake of Christ, if there is any encouragement in Christ, if there is any comfort from his love, if there is any participation in the Spirit, any affection and sympathy, complete my joy by being of the same mind, having the same love, being in full accord and of one mind. Do nothing out of selfish ambition or conceit, but in humility, count others more significant than yourselves. Let each of you look not only to your own interests, but the interests of others. Do all things without grumbling or disputing, that you may be blameless and innocent children of God, without blemish in the midst of this crooked and twisted generation, among whom you shine as lights in the world, holding fast to the word of life, so that on the day of Christ, I may be proud that I did not run in vain or labor in vain. D.L. Moody once said, I know of nothing that speaks louder for Christ and Christianity than to see a man or woman giving up what they call their rights for others, and in honor preferring one another.

0: So here's the takeaway. True greatness means becoming a servant of all. True greatness means becoming a servant of all. Remember what Jesus said, whoever would be great among you must be your servant, and whoever would be first among you must be slave of all. For even the Son of Man came not to be served, but to serve, and to give his life as a ransom for many. Now here's the fact of the matter. Most of us will not give our lives away in one fell swoop, will we? We're not going to do it. It's not a once and done deal. It is the accumulation of 1,000 small acts of selfless love and sacrificial service. That's how we give our lives away. It happens when we take out the garbage or clean up the mess or share the last bite or hold our tongues. When we allow ourselves to be inconvenienced for others, when we give more than our fair share, when we choose to break the silence, when we say I'm sorry first, when we extend forgiveness to someone who's not really sorry enough yet, when we choose to bless our enemies, when we choose to lend a hand, as the Spirit prompts and leads and empowers, we step out and obey. I want to leave you with one question. It's a servant's question. The question is, how can I help? How can I help? Anybody can use this question. When you're tired and exhausted and thinking about yourself, find someone and ask, how can I help? And whatever they say, just do it in the strength and joy of the Spirit as He calls you to become more like Christ. It's not glamorous, but it's the stuff of true greatness. And in the end, it's what really matters. Would you pray with me? Father, we love you. Father, forgive us for our selfishness. Forgive us for our pride. Forgive us for our ego. Forgive us for living our own way and following our own desires instead of following the Spirit, instead of following Christ. Father, teach us to give ourselves away, to become people of great beauty and glory and greatness in the kingdom of our Father, that we might become like Christ, who gave up everything for us. Teach us to live lives worthy of the gospel of Jesus Christ, we pray, by the power of your Spirit, for the glory of your name. Amen. Amen.
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4: Did you ever consider that grieving with someone could actually be a kind witness? With Be Their Neighbor, I'm John Gager. TJ had been invited to a big party, and as a believer, he's always on mission, always thinking about ways to shine some kind of a light for Jesus wherever he goes. Among those attending this party was an unsaved relative who had recently lost her husband. So TJ and his wife went out of their way to spend lots of time with the widow we'll call Elena. Elena put on a wonderful front, told hilarious stories, and had everybody laughing. But when somebody asked Elena how she was coping, she grew thoughtful and shared honestly from her heart. It was hard for TJ and his wife to hear such sadness and not be able to make it go away. Well, the party began to wrap up, so everybody said their goodbyes, and as TJ and his wife settled into their car, they saw through the windshield that Elena was not leaving. Instead, she sat down on a bench overlooking the lake. "What do you think?" asked TJ about his relative Elena. "Well, I think you should go over and put your arm around her," said his wife. Well, praying a silent prayer, TJ got out of the car and made his way to the bench. He sat down and said nothing, but Elena did. Story after story, hurt after hurt, with tears dribbling down her cheeks. TJ couldn't help himself as the tears came down his own cheeks. The agony was just too much. He quoted no Bible verses, but I suppose his tears made their own statement. Today's takeaway, Romans 12:15 urges, weep with those who weep. It's not preach at those who are sad. Weep with those who weep. Because when it comes to loving the unsaved people in your life, sometimes tears are better than talk. For more, visit moodyradio.org/neighbor. I'm John Gager, and Be Their Neighbor is a production of Moody Radio, a ministry of Moody Bible Institute.
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10: It's 86 and clear. Wind is from the south at 5 to 10 miles per hour. Tonight, clear with a low in the upper 70s. Then tomorrow, clear with a high in the upper 90s. Tomorrow night, clear with a low in the upper 70s. It's 86 and clear.

a perfect world, every child would have two loving parents and every home would be a happy and secure place. But this is not a perfect world. Many relationships are fragmented. Many children live in broken homes or, worse, don't even know who their parents are. What message does the gospel have for those coping with the pain of rejection and the loss of personal identity? This is Erwin Lutzer, and tonight on Songs in the Night, I'm continuing a series titled Our Guilt, His Grace, a study in the book of Romans. So come with me to Romans chapter 8, and we'll discover the awesome truth that God places His children in heaven's palace, sitting next to the King. Stay with us.

Good evening, everyone. From historic Moody Church in the heart of Chicago comes Songs in the Night with Dr. Erwin Lutzer, soloists Glenn Jurian and Bert Kettinger, the King's Carolers, and organist John Innes. This is Songs in the Night.

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1: Thanks, Bill, and good evening to my friends. Tonight I begin with a question. What is the greatest psychological need that we have? It's the quest for significance. All of us want to mean something to somebody. We want to have value. We want to be able to do something or be something that has value. Many years ago, the Chicago Tribune had a very sad story, and I'm going to tell you the essence of it, even though it does grip our hearts very deeply. It was a story about children who were fathered by American servicemen during their tour on duty in Vietnam. As I recall, there were about 15 or 20,000 of these children were born to Vietnamese women. The children were ostracized from society. They roamed the streets, often fetching their own food like animals. You see, because they were part American, they were perceived as having been fathered by the enemy. In fact, a few thousand of these children came to the United States in an attempt to find their fathers. Only a few ever did. The vast majority didn't, and some of those children looked at every person they met, hoping that they would find someone who resembled them. They wanted to know who they were, and their desire to find their father was so powerful that they searched, even though it became futile. Sadly, some who found their fathers experienced rejection. To read the story of these children is enough to bring tears out of a stone. You say, well, Pastor Lutzer, why are you telling us that? Well, I have to ask, what does the gospel have to say to children like this? Or for that matter, to thousands of others in our society who have experienced the rejection of parents, marriage partners, and friends? Tonight, I believe that we're going to find comfort and strength in the promise of Romans chapter 8. In a moment, we'll see what God does for His children. You stay tuned.

Yes, my friend, tonight, what a privilege it is for us to worship the God who loves us and who exalts us and who accepts us. That's what we're talking about tonight. Thank you so much, ladies. In Romans chapter 8, we have an amazing declaration of what God does for those who believe on Jesus. My friend, tonight, we should never give the impression that a Christian is just a sinner minus his sins. Yes, of course God takes our sins away, but he does this in order that he might exalt us. Because you see, once the legal requirements are taken care of, God elevates his people. He gives them great honor. Here's a message that is much needed in our broken society. For example, these are the benefits that those who believe on Jesus inherit. First, the Spirit leads us. We read, "For all who are being led by the Spirit of God, these are the sons of God." In fact, Paul taught that the Spirit is continually leading us, that we might come under the grip of the Spirit. In contrast to the world that has a spirit of slavery, we have a spirit of freedom. How does the Holy Spirit lead us? He always leads us away from sin to Christ. Remember, he's called the Holy Spirit. And wherever we go, he goes with us. He is the indwelling Spirit. And when we deliberately sin, the Holy Spirit must suffer through the experience. In fact, when a Christian lives in perpetual disobedience, he must resist the leading of the Spirit. But it's at this point where the unsaved person and the saved believer, it's here where they differ. Both can be involved in sin, but the person of the world can enjoy it. A Christian cannot. In order to resist the Spirit, a disobedient Christian must of necessity develop a hard, calloused heart. I plead with you tonight, let's be sensitive to the leading of the Spirit who leads us to Christ. Secondly, the Father adopts us, for you have not received a spirit of slavery leading to fear, Paul says, but you've received a spirit of adoption as sons by which we cry out, Abba, Father. If you notice carefully, Paul makes a distinction between a child of God and a son of God. We become children of God by faith in Jesus Christ through regeneration. But Paul says that we become sons of God through adoption. You know, when Paul wrote this letter to the people of Rome, they would have understood adoption. In the Roman family, the father had absolute control. If a man such as an emperor didn't have a son, he would find a good-looking boy and adopt him. And that youth would have the man's inheritance. You know, I think that's the way Nero became emperor. He was adopted by Claudius. But in Rome, the adoption ceremony went like this. The biological father would sell the son twice and then buy him back. The third time, he would sell him and not buy him back. At that point, the adopting father solidified the agreement. The adoption was sealed. And as a result, the boy lost all rights to his previous family. All of his past debts were canceled. He had a new name. He was given a new status. Now that's what happens when we are adopted into the family of God. We're no longer under obligation to our previous father, Adam. So then, brethren, we are under obligation not to the flesh to live according to the flesh, says Paul. As we've learned in previous broadcasts, Adam has no longer authority over us. And today we do not owe God any righteousness. Christ is our righteousness. He stands in our stead. We have a new name and new status. As a result, we are heirs to all that God has. Think for a moment of the worlds that have been created. Think of the heavens. All of that belongs to us. Remember what the father said to the elder brother in the story of the prodigal son? He said, "Son, you are ever with me, and all that I have
is yours.

What a beautiful summary of the gospel. All things in Jesus I find. Thanks so much, Glenn. As Christians, we have been given much, but there's more to come. Not only do we have all that God has, but we actually become possessors of God Himself. You know, in the Old Testament, the various tribes had different plots of ground that they could call their own. But the Levites were not given any territory. God was to be their portion, their inheritance. That's why David wrote, "The Lord is the portion of my inheritance and my cup." That's what we inherit when we believe on Christ. We can say, "Abba, Father." By the way, that word Abba in Aramaic really means daddy, the term of endearment, just as a child learning to speak says, "Dada." So we can say this to our Heavenly Father. Yes, the Spirit leads us, and the Father adopts us, and the Son crowns us. We become heirs of God and fellow heirs with Christ. How much does Christ inherit? Everything. How much do we inherit? We not only inherit what He has, but we inherit His honor. We read, "There shall no longer be any curse, for the throne of God and of the Lamb shall be there, and they shall see His face, and His name shall be on their foreheads, and they shall reign with Him forever and ever." Why does God give us such high honor? In Hebrews we read that God, who had one son, desired more sons. He wanted to bring many sons into glory. Well, my friend, tonight we'll never become God, and we will not become like Christ in every respect. But we are called sons of God. We are given privileges, and we'll receive the privilege of reigning with Him. We inherit all that God owns and all that He is. Remember that Christ prayed, "I will that they also whom Thou hast given me be with me where I am, that they may behold my glory." Oh, I say to you tonight, Jesus taught that the Father loves us as much as He loves Christ.

Thank you so much, ladies. Isn't it wonderful that in Jesus we are secure? We belong to Him forever. And the Apostle Paul says, the suffering of this present time is not worthy to be compared with the glory that shall be revealed in us. We have received the raindrop, and someday we shall receive the ocean. We have received the grain of sand, and someday we shall inherit the mountain. We have received the flower, and someday we shall have the whole garden. The Spirit leads us, the Father adopts us, and the Son crowns us. That's the message that must be shouted to this broken world. That's what we must say to those who are searching for their fathers, and even when they find them, those who experience further rejection. The Bible says, if my father and mother forsake me, the Lord will take me up. Wouldn't it be great if some Christian fathers were to adopt children that have been rejected and thereby model the love of a heavenly Father who adopts His children forever? Oh yes, my friend, we as a church do have a message for a very broken world.

0: Tonight, Dr. Erwin Lutzer brought the 8th in a 14-part series on Our Guilt, His Grace, a study in the book of Romans. In a self-centered age, it's popular to speak of the Christian life in terms of what's in it for me. But the mature believer knows that just as Jesus suffered, we who name His name will also suffer for His sake. Next week, Pastor Lutzer takes us into Romans chapter 8 to talk with us about suffering with hope. 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Music tonight came to us from the King's Carolers, Faith Wilson, Gail Fletterer, Joanna Henninga, and Marcia Twedell. Our soloists were Glenn Jorian and Bert Kettinger. Here once again is Dr. Lutzer.
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Here's the KHCB verse of the week from Psalm 91:4. He will cover you with his pinions, and under his wings you may seek refuge. His faithfulness is a shield and bulwark.

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1: It's 84 and clear. Wind is from the south at 5 to 10 miles per hour. Tonight, clear with a low in the upper 70s. Then tomorrow, clear with a high in the upper 90s. Tomorrow night, clear with a low in the upper 70s. It's 84 and clear.

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1: 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And my prayer is that I was and am being used by God no matter what I do. I like to say that God has used me. If God has used me, it's in spite of me.
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2: It's 2 a.m., you're staring at the ceiling, your mind is racing. What if I'm wrong about God? Am I fooling myself? What if there's nothing else after this? Doubt can steal your peace, but it doesn't have to steal your faith. Thomas doubted until Jesus met him with love and proof. If you're wrestling with questions, he'll meet you too. Learn to turn doubt into conversations with God. You don't have to figure it out alone. 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

0: Comparison and contentment are mortal enemies. I'm Cindy Tang with Moving Moments. After I heard the preacher say that on the radio, it really stuck with me, because the moment we start comparing our lives to someone else's, well, contentment usually disappears. Before long, we stop appreciating what God has already given us. And that's breaking the 10th commandment in Exodus 20:17 by wanting what someone else has. Because coveting feeds discontentment, but gratitude feeds peace. The Apostle Paul said in Philippians 4:11, he learned to be content in every circumstance. It didn't happen automatically. So today, thank the Lord for what he's done and what he will do in your life ahead. Because contentment grows when comparison stops. I'm Cindy Tang with Moving Moments. 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
1: It's 82 and fair. Wind is from the south at 5 to 10 miles per hour. Tonight, clear with a low in the upper 70s. Then tomorrow, clear with a high in the upper 90s. Tomorrow night, clear with a low in the upper 70s. It's 82 and fair.

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1: Out of the mouths of children comes the unvarnished plain truth. Of that you can be sure. I thought of that when I took my little grandson to the park. Andrew then was a two-year-old full of smiles framed by a few baby teeth, a little bit of fuzz on his head, and glasses to correct a vision problem. I was pushing him in the swing when a little boy we had never met. I learned he was age 5, looked over and said, "You want to know something?" "Yeah," I said. "What?" "You guys kind of look alike." Somewhat taken off guard, I asked, "How's that?" "Well," he philosophically replied, "you both got glasses and you both haven't got much hair." While the observations of the little friend may have been more superficial than biological, I got to thinking about what he said in relationship to our Heavenly Father. No matter where I have been in this world, to get a smile out of the mother of a little baby in a pram or a stroller or her arms, I've learned that all you have to do is smile admiringly at the baby, and she immediately begins to glow herself. There's a genetic connection. The mother brought that baby into the world. She's proud of it. There's also something strange that's happened to me as well. The older I get, the more beautiful all babies seem to be. There is something of wonder and awe when a mother and father reproduce themselves, their history, their biology, their temperament, in a newborn. That phrase, "like father, like son," is not merely a platitude. It's a description of reality. The Bible said that at creation, man was made in the image of God. Moses recorded the words, "Then God said, let us make man in our image, in our likeness." Made in the image of God, mankind took on the spiritual likeness of the Father, and that separated him from the lower forms of life, enabling humankind to love, to feel compassion, to give vent to the desire to worship the Almighty. Because of the fall, when our first father Adam chose to go his way rather than God's way, humankind became separated from the Father. Yet in the heart of every person, there is the innate desire to know God. What was lost in the fall is regained through conversion when the Holy Spirit touches a life, and that person comes alive spiritually. It is no wonder Paul wrote, "Therefore, if anyone is in Christ, he is a new person. The old passes away, the new has come." In simple terms, this means you begin to take on the characteristics of God the Father and become like Him, at least in a measure. So how is it that we as God's children have taken on His character as well as His characteristics? The full answer to that question is contained in 5 chapters of the Bible known as the Epistle or the Letters of 1 John. That's next to the book of Revelation at the end of your New Testament. In this book, John says that his children, God's children, have the remarkable ability to love, something which comes through a renewed relationship with the Father. Quote, "We know that we have passed from death to life," he says, "because we love our brothers." Then he says, "The constant force of sin is broken in our lives." A closing thought. When the little boy said, "You know, you kind of look alike, glasses, not much hair," I liked it. I think God would also smile when others note we have some of His characteristics as well.
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2: I accepted Jesus as my savior in 2013 because I saw what a great impact he had on my college who had become Christians. 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So I said, "If you are truly God, please watch over my dad." 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
3: Shalom, I'm Mitch Glazer, president of Chosen People Ministries. May I tell you a little bit about one of my heroes in the faith? Dr. Daniel Fuchs led Chosen People Ministries as president from 1974 until 1979. It was under Dr. Fuchs's watch that I actually received a scholarship to go to Bible college in the early 1970s. Dr. Fuchs had a burden for training workers to reach Jewish people for Jesus, and his burden really rubbed off on me. It's a noble cause that I've championed with Chosen People now for almost 25 years. So will you join me and the entire Chosen People Ministries team in training missionaries to reach the Jewish people with the message of the Messiah?
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1: Hey, are you a scarcity thinker? 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Do you hoard the resources and blessings God has given you because you think there may not be any more coming your way? One of my favorite passages in the Bible is Ephesians chapter 3, verses 20 and 21. Now to him who is able to do exceeding abundantly beyond all that we ask or think, according to the power that works within us, to him be the glory. 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And he delights in doing exceeding abundantly beyond all that we ask or think. 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
3: 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He will cover you with his pinions, and under his wings you may seek refuge. His faithfulness is a shield and bulwark. Carry this verse with you this week. 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

0: Hi, I'm Johnny Erickson Tata, and the other evening, I wanted to watch the nightly news, but Ken moaned, oh, do we have to turn it on? Everything you hear is so depressing. I know what he means. I used to always like watching the news, especially political news, but not so much anymore. Plus, there's the violence and tragedy that seems to always fill our screens. Against this bleak backdrop, however, Ephesians chapter 1 reminds us that all things, all powers, whether personal or political, everything is under subject to the Lord Jesus, who has been exalted to the very highest place in heaven. Everything has been placed under his feet, even the headlines you wake up to each morning. Jesus rules over all, and one day he'll rid the world of wickedness and bring peace to this troubled planet. That's something to remember the next time you switch on Fox News or CNN.
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And the Lord said, this is the way you shall bless the children of Israel. Yevarechecha Adonai v'yishmarecha. The Lord bless you and keep you. Ya'er Adonai ponaveilecha v'chunecha. 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The Lord lift up his countenance upon you and give you peace.

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1: It's 81 and fair. Wind is from the south-southwest at 5 to 10 miles per hour. Today, clear with a high in the upper 90s. Tonight, clear with a low in the upper 70s. Then tomorrow, clear with a high around 102. Tomorrow night, clear with a low in the low 80s. It's 81 and fair.

0: Thanks for joining me today on Mission Network News. I'm Ruth Kramer. As Sudan's future is rewritten by conflict, a TV ministry helps young people imagine a different story. Then China's believers are offering a reminder that faithfulness isn't determined by favorable circumstances. The story coming your way in just a few moments. But first, 3 years of brutal civil war have permanently changed the demographics of Sudan, an impoverished nation in North Africa. Joe Willie with Sat7, a satellite TV ministry to the Middle East and North Africa, says,
1: "It is shifting and changing, as you can imagine. That is really a recipe for survival, not for thriving, to be educated, to put down roots, to have families and family structures."
0: The United Nations says over 11 million people have been displaced across the country. Ethnic killings and mass migrations have reshaped the face of Sudan. 70% of the nation is under the age of 30, which provides hope, but they need access to education in order to succeed. Willie says this is a time that Christians need to help with more than just words.
1: I think we've seen throughout Christendom that Christians have tried to be a better influence on society and make the society better, as we would say, as Scripture says, salt and light. And so the people of Sudan especially really do need that help.
0: Sat7 helps to fill the gap by broadcasting educational programming into Sudan. Pray for both peace and healing, and find your place in the story at missionnews.org.
1: I would really invite those listening to pray for the people of Sudan.
0: Next, a recent smartphone ban in Afghanistan puts one ministry at risk. Taliban officials began cracking down on smartphone use by government employees in mid-June. Now, FMI's Nehemiah is concerned about how this ban will affect an upcoming storyteller distribution. These audio devices are preloaded with Bible stories and Christ-centered messages in two Afghan languages.
2: While the devices themselves are not smartphones, they resemble mobile phones in appearance.
0: FMI's partners in Afghanistan fear that the restriction could expand beyond government employees to broader sections of society.
2: For many of us, a smartphone is simply a convenience, but in Afghanistan, it has become one of the few remaining tools for communication, education, and access to information. As restrictions continue to increase, reaching people with message of hope becomes even more difficult.
0: It's the latest in a series of obstacles that are slowing, but not stopping, gospel work.
2: Sadly, this is only one of many restrictions Afghans have faced since the Taliban's return to power in 2021.
0: Your prayers help gospel workers.
2: Please pray for wisdom and protection for our ministry partners as they prepare for upcoming storyteller distribution.
0: Meanwhile, in China, the church has remained resilient, according to Eric Berglund of China Partner.
3: Xi Jinping is playing this narrative of making China more Chinese, less dependent on foreigners. That natural outcome is you have a more restrictive attitude towards any foreign organization that tries to work in China. But by far, the majority of believers are still operating very open and legally in spite of it.
0: China Partner is still in contact with fellow Christians in China on a regular basis and has been invited back in October to do pastoral trainings in 3 different provinces. What's more, there are Christians working within the Chinese government. Young people in their 20s are continuing to sign up for Bible school. Berglund attributes this resilience to a kingdom perspective. He's urging believers around the world to have the same mentality, focusing on eternal values, being intentional in their own personal faith, and learning from fellow believers in China what it means to have a commitment to Jesus, no matter what.
3: Rather than listening to all these media outlets and get so depressed, let us think about eternity and about the eternal life that is coming for us. And that motivates us to share our faith with those who still don't know him yet.
0: 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I'm Ruth Kramer.
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0: My friend, I oftentimes just marvel at the Word of God and the remarkable manner in which God presents to you and me truth from and through the Holy Scriptures. For example, in Isaiah 41, God says to the nation of Israel, Jacob, but thou, Israel, art my servant, Jacob, whom I have chosen, the seed of Abraham my friend, thou whom I have taken from the ends of the earth and called thee from chief men there are, thou art my servant, I have chosen thee and not cast thee out. Beautiful, confident, inspiring affirmation. Then he goes on with some blessed affirmations and blessed truths, guaranteeing the presence and the power of God in verse 10, the promises of God in the second part of verse 10, the personal help where God would take a hold of the right hand and assist, and then the pleasure that Jacob, Israel, will find before God. And now listen, strange and yet with due reason, verse 14 says, fear not, thou worm, Jacob, and you men of Israel, I will help thee, saith the Lord, thy Redeemer, the Holy One of Israel. Now isn't that a strange thing? After calling him his servant, giving all kind of blessed encouragements and promised blessings, and yet he says, Jacob, thou worm, lowly, ugly, unpalatable, undesirable, but the moment I am ready to take such a position and to see myself but a worm in his presence, all the blessings become mine. Don't pride yourself in self. Find your joy and blessing in the Lord and encourage your soul in him. And from that humble position, you'll have encouragement. This is Bob Clark.
1: The mark of a good parent is not necessarily a good kid who never gets into trouble, makes a bad decision, or fails a class. Hi, I'm Mark Gregston with Parenting Today's Teens. The mark of good parenting is not only determined by the way a child acts at home during their teen years, but also how a child engages and responds during their adult years. You see, this is a marathon, not a 50-yard dash. Your teen may make some embarrassing mistakes, but when you move toward them in love, you'll sow the seeds for a healthy relationship that endures for years. Hey, wouldn't you want a well-balanced adult child who messed up in their teens, rather than a perfect kid who fell apart in their 30s? Remember, this is a marathon, not a sprint.
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0: Welcome to the Bible Study on KHCB. Today with Pastor Daniel Dominguez of the Iglesia Verdad en Amor, the Truth and Love Church located in Sugar Land, Texas. 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
1: Does not merely wants what is in your hand. He wants your whole heart. The curtain drops on the first book of Chronicles with these words taken from the Message, a paraphrase of the Holy Scriptures. David, son of Jesse, ruled all over Israel. He was the king for 40 years. He ruled from Hebron 7 years and from Jerusalem 33. He died at the ripe old age, full of days, wealth, and glory. His son Solomon ruled after him. First Chronicles ends on a high note, and perhaps that's exactly what the original audience needed to hear. These were people trying to rebuild life after the Babylonian exile. They live among the ruins of the glorious past. The temple had been destroyed. Jerusalem had suffered devastation. The economy was in shambles. The nation was no longer what it had been under David. And then they opened this book and read, God has done great things before. Could he do them again? Now, let us go back to a few of these verses in chapter 29 of 1 Chronicles. David addresses the congregation and says that Solomon had been chosen by God for an enormous assignment. Solomon, still young and inexperienced. And David describes the work as a great work, because this is not simply a building for people. It is the house of God. In other words, it isn't primarily about us. It's about him. Just like life in general, it's not about us. It's about him. David says, in effect, I've done everything I can to prepare. Gold, silver, bronze, iron, lumber, precious stones, building materials in enormous quantities. But then David goes further. He says, because my heart is in this, I'm also giving from my personal fortune. That phrase catches my attention. Because my heart is in this. Before David gave his gold, he had given God his heart. He wasn't simply disposing of extra assets late in life. He wasn't waiting until death to leave something for God's work. While he was still alive, he deliberately gave. He gave his savings, his accumulated wealth. In a modern language, perhaps we would say he gave his investments, his retirement funds, his 401k. Then David turns to the people and asks, and now, how about you? Who is really willing and ready to join in the giving? And the response was wonderful. The family leaders gave, the tribal leaders gave, military commanders gave, those responsible for the king's affairs gave. And then verse 9 says that the people celebrated because they had given willfully and freely. Think about that. They didn't come from receiving. Their joy didn't come from receiving. Their joy came from giving. Maybe there's something there that the church needs to rediscover. We live in a time when many people are hurting. There's sickness, financial pressure, high cost of gas, anxiety, loneliness, even while surrounded by thousands of people. We can sit in a crowd room and still feel alone. We can spend hours looking at the screen and have hundreds of friends, quote unquote, while desperately needing one person to sit across the table and listen to us. Yet, here in 1 Chronicles 29, we see a congregation together. They worshiped together, gave together. They celebrated together. They ate together. they rejoiced together. And fellowship itself becomes part of God's gift, of God's provision for his people. I imagine that the message must have spoken powerfully to the post-exilic community. They were rebuilding homes, farms, neighborhoods, and livelihoods. They may have well have been in competition and tension with each other over the limited land and resources they faced. Yet Chronicles reminded them, your ancestors did not merely meet with God. They met with one another in the presence of God. Maybe that's one practical application for us today. Pick up the phone. Make the call you've been postponing. Send that text. Invite someone for coffee. Have somebody over for dinner. Return to fellowship. Check on the person who has disappeared from the church. Ask, how are you? Are you okay? Don't assume somebody else will do it. Sometimes God begins restoring our lives through something as simple as another believer sitting beside us. But generosity is still unmistakably appearing in this chapter. David gives, the leaders give, the people give, and David then prays one of the most magnificent prayers in the scripture. To you, O God, belong greatness and the might, the glory, the victory, the majesty. Everything in heaven and earth is yours. And then he asks, who am I and who are my people that we should presume to give you anything? Here's his conclusion. Everything comes from you. All we're doing is giving back what we have been giving from your generous hand. That changes the whole meaning of giving. Biblical generosity does not begin with, how much do I give? It begins, whose is what I give? David says, Lord, it was yours before it was mine. Maybe you're listening and thinking, I don't have David's gold. Well, neither do I. What do you have? You have time, perhaps not too much, but perhaps you can be giving a few hours each week for the service of God and others. You have experience. You spent so many years at a job, and that can be used for God's. You've spent years learning things somebody younger doesn't know yet. You can teach him. You have abilities. Use them. Perhaps you can help a child learn the Bible, memorize the scriptures. Maybe you can encourage a young couple. Perhaps you can repair something, organize something, cook something, teach something, visit somebody. You may have a house, open it. Invite neighbors and friends. You may have enough food to prepare one extra meal for a family dealing with sickness. You have a telephone, call somebody. You have a story, tell it. Tell somebody what God has done in your life. And you have a generation coming behind you. Invest in them. But David goes even deeper. Listen to his prayer. I know, dear God, that you care nothing for the surface. You want us, our true selves. There is something great to note there. God does not merely want something from you. He wants you. You can give God money and keep your heart from him. You can give him 2 hours on Sunday and keep the rest of the week. You can teach a class, sing a hymn, serve on a community, and give generous checks, and still reserve a private room in your heart with a sign on the door, God, you may have everything except this. David understood better. He prayed for Solomon, give my son an uncluttered and focused heart. What a prayer. Not merely intelligence, not merely success, not merely wealth or fame. An uncluttered heart, a focused heart, a heart with clarity and direction. a heart capable of making the right decisions before, because they would be centered on God. And then the whole congregation worships. They sacrifice, they feast, they rejoice. Solomon is publicly established as king. The leaders accept his authority. Even David's other sons pledge their loyalty to Solomon, their brother. There's unity, there is order, there is hope. Imagine reading that while rebuilding your life among the ruins of Jerusalem. The message was unmistakable. God restored Israel before, and he can restore it again. And perhaps somebody listening today needs to hear that message. Your life may seem to be in ruins. Your family may not be what it once was. Your health may have changed. Your finances may be strained. Maybe you look back and say, those were the good old days. But don't confuse the end of one chapter with the end of God's work. The God who worked yesterday is still God, and he is still active today. Let me finish with David's words to Solomon in the previous chapter. Solomon, my son, get to know well your father's God. Serve him with a whole heart, and serve him with an eager mind. If you seek him, he'll make sure you find him. Look sharp now. God has chosen you. Be brave, determined, and just do it. And I may say, dear listener, those words are for us too. Get to know God, seek him, serve him with all your heart. Give generously, but don't stop with your money. Give him your time, but don't stop with your time. Give him your abilities, but don't stop with your abilities. Give God what belongs to God. And what does belong to God? You do. Your heart, your mind, your plans, your future, your fears, your past, your whole being. And if you have wandered away, perhaps God is simply saying, come home. Yes, come home. You who are weary, come home. You who have been disappointed, come home. You who have tried everything else, Jesus is still calling. Softly, tenderly, come home. The curtain falls on David's life, but God's story continues, and perhaps today he's inviting you to begin a new and wonderful chapter. May God bless you very richly.
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1: It's 80 and fair.
2: Wind is from the south-southwest at 5 to 10 miles per hour. Today, clear with a high in the upper 90s. Tonight, clear with a low in the upper 70s. Then tomorrow, clear with a high around 102. Tomorrow night, clear with a low in the low 80s.
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0: Why do Christians grieve even though they have the hope of heaven? Because death is wrong. Death is not how God intended this world to be. It's hard for us even to believe that anyone does die. So strange a thought it is that we who feel like we are immortal die. It's wrong. It's appropriate to lament it. Jesus did. And yet, we are not to grieve as others do who have no hope. Hope meaning not a hopeful attitude that life will move on even though the loved one is dead. No. Hope meaning that there is hope beyond the grave.
1: For more, go to GodCenteredLife.org.
2: Hello, welcome to Sincerely Yours Time. I'm Bonnie Bement, sitting in one last day for Scott Cruz and sharing a few of your stories and also the Daily Financial Report. 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So just a reminder, envelope stuffing tomorrow morning. We always enjoy hearing from you and your story, how KHCB is impacting your life. And this friend wrote and said, I first heard you on my car radio when I was going for cancer treatments in 2005. I am now cancer-free, praise the Lord. I listen to you in Ringgold, Louisiana at 98.5 FM. Thank you for all you do. Love in Jesus. Thank you for sharing your story, and we are glad and thankful to hear that you are cancer-free, but glad you were able to find KHCB at that time, and that it was able to encourage you and give you hope during your cancer treatments. But thank you for still listening to KHCB many years later, and glad to know the programs are encouraging you on a daily basis, and glad that you're there listening in Louisiana. So thankful to the Lord that KHCB was able to grow from one station in Houston and now being heard in five states, but also with the phone app, being able to be heard around the world. Thank you for writing and letting us know your story. Listeners in Pinehurst said, we've listened since about 1965, and enclosed is a gift in honor of our 61st wedding anniversary. Thank you for your excellent programs and music. Love and prayers. Well, happy anniversary to you, and thank you for celebrating with KHCB by supporting the ministry, and we just wish the Lord's richest blessings upon you as you both continue to serve the Lord. Now, here is the financial report. $350,000 is the monthly need for July. $16,933 has been received, so that brings the total to $166,409, leaving a balance to meet the need this month of $183,591, and $500 added to the Pete Steigerwald Legacy Fund. Well, until the next time, sincerely yours, I'm Bonnie Bement for Scott Cruz.
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0: 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You have Bible studies that will be starting up this fall. Many other outreaches and opportunities to share with others. So send in the information at least 2 weeks in advance. It's free to announce it. And just send that to KHCB. I want to share with you a couple of events that are taking place coming up. First of all, Carpenter's Bible Institute. They're offering associate and bachelor's degrees in biblical studies. Those classes are going to begin in September, and they're all online. They're going to host an orientation Thursday, August 20th at 7 p.m., online or in person. 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Registration is already open, and you can find out more about the classes that are available this upcoming semester at Carpenter's Bible Institute. 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The virtual global gathering of drama and film ministers is taking place August 3rd through the 8th. It's going to be a week-long event with various workshops and seminars, also worship and praise, and finding out more information about using drama and film. You can contact the ministry. It's virtual, so they will send you the information on how you can be a part of this event online. Go to their website, iaedm.org, iaedm.org. You've heard a page from the community calendar. Announcements on the calendar do not constitute an endorsement of the event or organization by KHCB.
1: Reaching the world for Christ happens with reaching one person at a time. Jerry Wiles says each of us can play a part by being a faithful witness.
2: A wonderful way to begin to share Christ with others is to invite them to attend church with you. Some churches provide invitation cards about the size of a business card that you can give people, which includes a map of the location of the church and the times of the services. Talk about the positive things God is doing in your church. Make known His wondrous works, as the psalmist tells us. If you don't have something positive to report about your church experience, maybe you should check out another church or examine your own heart. Paul speaks of the fellowship of the gospel. It really is a team effort in carrying out our Lord's great commission. God never intended for us to operate as independent agents, but as members of the body of Christ. And as members of His body, we are to receive our instructions and derive our life from Jesus Christ, the head of the church. This is Jerry Wiles, hoping you'll be faithful to invite others to your church.
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0: Back to Genesis with Dr. John Morris, scientist and creation seminar speaker with the Institute for Creation Research. Dr. Morris, do creationists sometimes use bogus arguments for creation?
1: Unfortunately, they do, Chris. Some favorite arguments that sound so good really aren't well established. Thankfully, there is plenty of good evidence that creationists can use. One example of an outdated argument is the possible human footprints found in the same strata as dinosaur footprints in Texas. Now, I was one of the original developers of this theory and published the authoritative book on it. But the more research we did, the more we saw problems. So I removed my book from the market and we no longer use that claim. I feel it's too ambiguous to use. Now, others still do use that argument, and while I don't oppose them, I do encourage them to use the better evidence. True evidence for creation is strong and convincing, especially as we use that back to Genesis perspective.
2: This is Chris O'Brien. Thanks for going back to Genesis.
3: Worshiping God is a very significant event that nothing should interrupt, right? Not the phone, nor the doorbell, or anything else. Yet the Bible says, if you are offering your gift at the altar, and there remember that your brother has something against you, first go and be reconciled to your brother, then come and offer your gift. You've just started praying, Dear Father, thank you for your greatness. I love you so much. I worship you. Wait just a minute, God says. Stop right there. We have a problem. And then he speaks to your heart about that obnoxious person you had an argument with yesterday. First make peace with him, said God. Then we'll talk. Now, I've seen a lot of people walk out of church services for various reasons, but as far as I remember, I've never seen anyone leave in the middle of a worship service to go make things right with someone who was angry with him. Yet, when you think how much it cost God to die on the cross to restore our relationship with him, is it any surprise that he expects us to keep relationships right with one another? I'm sure you agree theoretically, but it's being obedient that's the problem. Most of us rather do anything than confront. It's easier to send a letter or a gift or ask a mutual friend to talk to that person. Nevertheless, God doesn't say to wait until it's comfortable to confront. He says, do it even before you pray or worship. So the next time you're in church or on your knees and you remember that someone is angry with you over an unresolved issue, first go and be reconciled, said Jesus. Then come back and talk to me. I don't think we have the luxury of ignoring God's command. If you don't agree, try explaining your reasons to God.
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1: Now, I know you find this hard to believe, but every now and then I receive some criticism. And I have to ask myself, now, is there any truth in this at all? And I've got about two or three people I have confidence in that I talk to. And sometimes when I say, well, you know, this letter said thus and thus and thus and thus, do you think there is any merit in it at all? Sometimes these people will say, no, Pastor, there's really not. But they are just as likely to say, you know, Pastor, there is a kernel of truth in what they're saying that you ought to listen to. You have a real friend. It's somebody who's going to tell you not just what you want to hear, but what you need to hear. In Proverbs 27, verse 6, Solomon said, faithful are the wounds of a friend, but deceitful are the kisses of an enemy.
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2: It's 80 and fair. Wind is from the north. Today, clear with a high in the upper 90s. Tonight, clear with a low in the upper 70s. Then tomorrow, clear with a high around 102. Tomorrow night, clear with a low in the low 80s. It's 80 and fair.

0: It was a big deal when the Defense Department approved women being in combat roles. And however you feel about that, I'll tell you this, women being in combat might be new for the military, but listen, they're not new at fighting a good fight. I'm Ron Hutchcraft, and I want to have a word with you today about women fighting for what they love. Now, I've been there when my wife would bring a new life into the world, and believe me, she was a warrior. I've been close by when our daughter and daughters-in-law birthed our grandchildren, a battle they fought and won big time. I've joked that if men had to have the babies, the human race might be extinct in a generation. Now, I know women who refuse to cave into the everybody's doing it pressure to give up one of their greatest treasures, their virginity. They insist against the tide that they will keep sex special for the man they will commit their life to. In many cases, that can be a lonely stand, one that merits a moral medal of honor. Some will call them weird. I say they're rare. And like collectibles, the less there are of them, the more valuable they become. Now, there are the women warriors who fight for their marriage when others would have given up. They believe, as God does, that marriage is for life, while their world bombards them with the notion that marriage is until it gets hard. I just checked my Bible. It still says they are no longer two but one. Therefore, what God has joined together, let man not separate. So no matter what the latest opinion poll says, it's nice to know you got God on your side. Can raising a whole and healthy child in this culture be considered anything less than a battle? Today, our kids are navigating a spiritual minefield, and it's littered with moral IEDs that can blow up a life. But between many a child and those destructors stands a mom who's fighting for them, countering the lies of a deceived and deceiving culture with winsome truth about what's really right and what really matters, lovingly listening as a son or daughter grapples with the inconsistency between the lies they hear at school and the truth they hear at home. This woman winsomely sows and models day and night God's ways from the Bible, because it's a lamp to my feet and a light for my path, the Bible says. The child who makes God's ways their way can say with the psalmist, I run in the path of your commands. Oh, wait, you mean all bound by rules, huh? No, hardly. It goes on to say, for you have set my heart free. And though the battle that rages for a child's life can be scary, and it is, the medal-deserving mom doesn't succumb to that paralysis of fear. She knows, as the Bible says, God did not give us a spirit of fear, but of power and love and a sound mind. She refuses to just play defense, hoping she'll raise a survivor. She plays offense, determined to raise a game changer. The ultimate woman warrior is not the one with the M16 and the body armor. She knows the ultimate weapon for winning the battle for her life. She's a woman on her knees, crying out to her all-powerful God for someone she's fighting for. Here's our word for today from the Word of God, 2 Chronicles 20:15. The battle is not yours, but God's. And I'll put a hallelujah in there. This woman knows that prayer unleashes God's power to, in the Bible's words, demolish strongholds, to destroy the devil's work, to remove a heart of stone and give you a new heart. She releases the one she loves to the Lord who loves them so much more. Yes, women have been fighting life's most decisive battles for a long time. And those who have embraced Jesus as the great love of their life fight their battles with his death-reversing resurrection power on their side. So if you know one of these women, honor her, thank her, treasure her, and pray for her. She, in the words of Scripture, fights the Lord's battles.
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0: 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You can go online to khcb.org and then under the menu, select resources, then community calendar request. Be happy to announce an event taking place at your church. Maybe you're doing a special event for back to school. You have Bible studies that will be starting up this fall. Many other outreaches and opportunities to share with others. So send in the information at least 2 weeks in advance. It's free to announce it. And just send that to KHCB. I want to share with you a couple of events that are taking place coming up. First of all, Carpenters Bible Institute. They're offering associate and bachelor's degrees in biblical studies. Those classes are going to begin in September, and they're all online. They're going to host an orientation Thursday, August 20th at 7 p.m., online or in person. 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The virtual global gathering of drama and film ministers is taking place August 3rd through the 8th. It's going to be a week-long event with various workshops and seminars, also worship and praise, and finding out more information about using drama and film. You can contact the ministry. It's virtual, so they will send you the information on how you can be a part of this event online. 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You've heard a page from the community calendar. Announcements on the calendar do not constitute an endorsement of the event or organization by KHCB.
1: 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He will cover you with his pinions, and under his wings you may seek refuge. His faithfulness is a shield and bulwark. Carry this verse with you this week. 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
1: At 8, I lost the ability to walk, just like my older sister. Diagnosed with dystonia, a disease of the central nervous system, we couldn't sit or feed ourselves. 5 years and 5 brain operations later, I was able to walk again. During that time, my grandmother took care of us and pulled us to church in a wagon. We lived in Kansas City and both parents worked. At school, kids stared and talked about me because of my jerky movements. At 16, I went to vocational school in Salina for handicapped kids. Then I went to a janitor school in Topeka and worked for a department store till I was 18. I quit my job to work in a tavern. My dystonia worsened, so I went back home. A doctor put me on meds to relax my muscle spasms. A friend invited me to church, and the conviction I felt led me to pray for salvation. Then I poured my liquor down the drain. I wanted to follow Jesus. I met Pam in a Bible study and fell in love with her. We married after I bought and reconditioned an old house. When my dystonia worsened and I couldn't talk or walk very well, I went on disability. I use a scooter to get around and communicate by iPad. I've been a bell ringer at Christmas for 15 years because Jesus set me free. I'm David Perryman. If the Son therefore shall make you free, ye shall be free indeed.
0: If you would like to be free from the weight of sin by receiving Jesus Christ as Lord and Savior, call 1-888-NEED-HIM right now. Free Indeed is a production of Pacific Garden Mission, 1458 South Canal Street, Chicago, Illinois, 60607. 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
3: 2 Corinthians chapter 4, verse 18 says, "So we fix our eyes not on what is seen, but on what is unseen. 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What I've discovered is that a lot of people allow their mental image of who they are and where they're going to be dictated by their circumstances instead of dictated by the Word of God. I'm not sure who or what has dictated your storyboard. But if your storyboard is not created in faith by the Word of God, then I know that your storyboard is not right.
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1: It's 79 and clear. Wind is from the south-southwest at 5 to 10 miles per hour. Today, clear with a high in the upper 90s. Tonight, clear with a low in the upper 70s. Then tomorrow, clear with a high around 102. Tomorrow night, clear with a low in the low 80s. It's 79 and clear.

0: How do you do? Imagine that you were a child alone and you had to stay alive in a country at war. And you had no home, no family, no friends. What would you do? If you failed, you would die. If you survived, you might congratulate yourself on your cleverness and strength, like the boy in this story. Then he learned there was another factor he had never considered, and his heart and mind and life were unshackled.
1: Ruth, the news is worse.
2: Well, what's going to happen to our children? They must do something to protect them.
1: Ruth, you must take Henrik to the orphanage. His Jewish heritage must be concealed.
2: Mendel, how can I leave our son?
1: We must leave him. It's his only chance for survival.
2: Oh, my son. I want you to make a promise, Henrik. One you must always carry with you. A promise you must never forget. Do not tell anyone that you are a Jew.
3: But, Mother, why?
2: Because they don't like Jews here. You must watch your words. You must be careful what you say. You must always remember now what I have told you.
3: I will, Mother.
2: You must learn to be strong, Henrik. From now on, you are no longer my child. Now you are a man. Remember, be strong. I will come often to see you.
0: Proclaiming the good news through true life stories of real people, this is Unshackled, dramatized and produced in Chicago by Pacific Garden Mission. It may seem macho to hunt your own food, unless you're homeless, and then it's an ordeal. And it may seem romantic to sleep under the stars, unless it's below zero and your coat is threadbare. And try wearing the same clothes day after day, or getting a job when you have no address. Well, that's why Pacific Garden Mission is a haven in downtown Chicago. The doors are always open, and so are the hearts. Always room for one more, always a clean, safe place to sleep, fresh clothing, a shower, and of course a nourishing meal. The mission even provides medical and dental treatment if needed, and all without charge. Street people find a new beginning at the old lighthouse with the help of counselors and pastors, with classes and Bible study, and more than anything else, with the one who gave his life to set them free. And now for broadcast around the earth, here is program number 2508 in the series Unshackled, the program that makes you face yourself and think. He was a boy, less than 10 years old, with three older brothers who had already been taken to Germany as slave laborers when his mother left him in a Warsaw orphanage to save his life. How could he understand that a world at war offered no help to him, not in Poland, already ravaged by the Nazis? Abandoned by his family, he would have to survive on his own. This is the incredible story of how he did, the true story of a man called Henrik Weikert, right now on Unshackled.
4: My mother's body trembled as she embraced me that day. Her eyes were filled with love and intense fear as she left me. That memory would be etched in my mind for life. Week after week, I waited for my mother to come back, but she never came. Germans ran the orphanage where she left me, so I absorbed their language, their propaganda. At age 11, I went with other boys by train to Germany, but they didn't choose me for work program because of my small size. Back to Poland I went. But instead of returning to the orphanage, I slipped away to find my old neighborhood. When I knocked on the door of my house, a woman dressed in a German uniform answered and sent me away. As I walked the streets, I saw an old playmate, but he ignored my calls and ran into his house.
3: Where are my parents? Please tell me.
5: Get away from this place. Please go quickly.
3: But why? What's happened?
5: All right, come inside. There are no Jews in this neighborhood now. The Germans have forbidden us to even take Jews into our homes. If we do, it means death to the whole family. You have put me in great danger.
3: Where's my family? There's a German living in our house.
5: I'll tell you where they are, but then you must go. Your family has been taken to the ghetto. You might find them there, I don't know. The wall outside is crawling with guards. Maybe you can't get in, but now go. Out the back door, tell no one you were here.
4: I found the Warsaw ghetto at dusk, and as I hid, wondering how to get past the guards, some boys my age appeared. They were smugglers who showed me how to penetrate the walls through the sewers. Inside was chaos. 500,000 people jammed into every conceivable space, all starving. Death carts rattled by, loaded with the dead. How would I find my parents? All day I searched. At noon the next day, I saw an old neighbor.
3: Mr. Friedman! Wait! I must talk to you!
6: Henrik, can it be you? The last I heard, you were sent off to the orphanage. Sit down on this step and tell me how you got here.
3: I snuck in yesterday looking for my parents. Do you know where they are?
6: No, I'm afraid not. They came here when I did, but I've long since lost track of them.
3: One of our old neighbors gave me an address here.
6: There are no more addresses in this place. 10 families live in one flat, so it's impossible to find anyone. If you have good luck, you may find them. If not, perhaps they're dead.
3: That can't be!
6: Henrik, let me give you some advice. Don't spend too much time looking for them. You're young and strong. If you stay in the ghetto, you will grow weak like the rest of us. Don't die here. Do everything you can to save yourself.
4: Already I was starving, so I knew he was right. I crawled out through the sewers and left the city to try my luck at farms around Warsaw. Again and again, Polish farmers turned me away, fearful that I was a Jew. Although I was blonde with blue eyes like my mother, I had no papers to prove my identity. Secretly, I ate with pigs and slept in barns, until one day I stopped at a farm confiscated by a German who looked just like Hitler, mustache and all.
7: What do you want?
3: Do you have work for me here?
7: Yeah, there's plenty of work here, but you are just a boy.
3: Please give me a chance. I'll prove I'm a good worker.
7: Well, you're big enough to tend the cows and carry the water. How much do you want?
3: Give me food and a place to sleep. Then if you think I'm a good worker, you can pay me something.
7: All right. You can go to work. But show me your papers first.
3: I have no papers. They were lost.
7: Are you a Jew?
3: No, I'm not a Jew.
7: Are you lying to me?
3: No, I am Polish.
7: Then we won't worry about the papers. I'll see that you get them.
4: I went to work for him, and he let me sleep in the barn, where the straw was warm but full of lice. I ate my meals outside the kitchen door. Being a fanatical and influential Nazi, he quickly got identity papers showing I was Polish. I never let on that I understood German and learned that his sons were all fighting on the Russian front. He refused to pay me, but I stayed because I had food, enough to share with Polish neighbors. I was careful not to antagonize my cruel master, whose hatred exploded one day with bad news from Russia. I listened as I ate supper.
8: How can it be? All 6 of them dead? All my sons gone? The Russians will pay for this! The Russian dogs have killed my brothers and my sons, and all I have left is a Polish pig? Why should I make a good life for him when my sons lie dead in the snow? Huh? You tell me why! Tonight, I'll fix that Polish boy. Das Schwein will learn how it feels to die. I'll kill him.
4: That night, I stuffed a sack with my few belongings, some bread and cured meat, and wearing as much clothing as I could because of the snow, I slipped away from the home I had known for a year. Somehow, I would survive. I went to Warsaw briefly, then spent the rest of the winter as a vagabond, wandering from village to village. During spring, I met another Jewish boy. I told him I also was Jewish. After several months, he returned to the ghetto to see his parents. He was captured and dragged away by the German soldiers. I watched as the German army stormed the Warsaw Ghetto and killed all the Jews who had dared to rebel. That summer, a Polish family in a nearby village took me in, and I spent a year there. When one of them asked me to commit sabotage by cutting telephone wires to the German air command, I did, and I was caught. Once again, I pretended not to understand German as they interrogated me, so they brought an interpreter.
5: First, tell me who it was that sent you here.
3: No one.
5: How did you come?
3: By myself.
5: Who gave you the wire cutters?
3: I found them.
5: Ah, we have a clever one here. If you tell us the truth, we'll let you go. Who sent you here?
3: This was sport for me. Adventure. I saw the wires, so I cut them. That's all.
5: Encourage him, Sergeant. Now, tell us the truth.
3: I did.
5: Throw some water on him, then let him go out and follow him. If he doesn't tell you, he'll take you to the others. Kill him.
4: A soldier followed me as I staggered to a nearby village where an old woman saw my wounds and made such a fuss with the soldier that I escaped into the woods where I hid until nightfall. Under cover of darkness, I found my friends who nursed me back to health. By then, the Russian army was near. My friends had disappeared and food was impossible to find. I moved on, working or scrounging for food, always trying to stay ahead of the warring armies, the bombing, the starving, and the dangerous citizens. When war ended, Warsaw lay in ruins, like my life. The deep depression settled over me. How would I find my family?
5: Henrik! You survived!
3: Yes, and so did you. I only hope my family is alive. Have you seen them?
5: No, but this is not the only Red Cross center. There are others all over Europe. Someone has been found alive!
3: What are those numbers on people's arms?
5: Nah, the Germans did that when they sent them to concentration camps.
3: Oh, it's unbelievable, isn't it? To be free again. No more armbands, no more hiding.
5: No more Gestapo. Mm. But the Polish people are now intolerant of us. I'm getting out of Poland.
3: Can you?
5: Yes. There's a Jewish group that helps resettle people.
3: I have to find my family first. Nothing else matters.
0: Henrik's search would take him farther than he knew.
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4: I rode the rails, hunting all over Europe, but there was no trace of my family, no record of them anywhere. I returned to Warsaw disheartened and wandered the streets for weeks. Then my friend suggested I go to the Promised Land with other refugees, and hope blossomed in my heart. After nearly a year of waiting and a terrible storm at sea that nearly took us under, I arrived in Israel, where they gave me a new name, Zvi, and taught me a new language. I was immediately caught up in the war for survival there. Now, these guys who made these guns must be working for the Arabs. Half the time, they misfire.
1: Did you know you were standing on a famous place?
4: Famous for what?
1: How well do you know the Bible?
4: I've never read it.
1: Then I'll tell you. This is where Joshua fought a great battle against the Amorites. He commanded the sun to stand still, and God heard him. The sun didn't move all day. The Bible says the Lord fought for Israel that day, and I believe God will fight for us again. Tonight, we will have victory.
4: I hope you're right, but I don't think God has much interest in what goes on here now.
10: They're calling a retreat.
4: We can't move. We're pinned down by those machine guns.
10: We've got to get out and find them first.
4: There's no place to hide. No cover.
10: Dodge me! I'm hit!
4: I'm coming!
10: It's bad. I'm bleeding bad.
4: Don't worry. I'll get you out of here, Carl. Hang on! Our losses were enormous. But I was not hit as I carried him out on my back. When we were safe again in camp, I sat outside alone with my thoughts. I could have died that day. I had been a fool. It was not my strength nor my wits that had saved me. It must have been God. But why? Ours had not been a religious home, so I didn't even know God. But one thing was certain. I wanted to know him now. So I started reading the Hebrew Bible. One day as I read outside the barrack, an older woman came through handing out little black books.
2: I'm from Switzerland. I'd like to give you a book.
4: What kind of book is it?
2: A New Testament, written in Hebrew.
4: And what is a New Testament?
2: It's part of the Bible. It will tell you about the Messiah.
4: Well, I've heard something about the Messiah, but all I know is the name.
2: Well, then this book will answer your questions. There is only one stipulation in my giving it to you. You must promise to read it.
4: Well, I'll be glad to read it, but my Hebrew is poor.
2: You read slowly, and you ask the Lord to help you understand what you read.
1: What's that you're reading, Sri?
4: Part of the Bible.
1: I didn't know you were a religious Jew.
4: I can't say that I am religious, but this book says many good things to me. I don't understand everything yet, but I'm interested.
1: Is it Torah?
4: No, it's the New Testament.
1: That's not a book for Jews. It's just fairy tales made up by Christians.
4: I've read this book for many days and it hasn't done me any harm.
1: If you're smart, you'll get rid of that book.
4: Finally, the war ended, and I began to sort out my life. But I couldn't stop reading the book. The parables the man Jesus told drew me like a magnet, and I carried the book everywhere. By then, I was also working in construction. One evening, as I passed through town, I heard singing about this Jesus and stopped to listen. Every night, I went back, but no one was there until Sunday. I was afraid to enter, afraid they would chase me away. The following Wednesday, I worked up the courage to enter, and how strange it all was. I listened enthralled as a man spoke about Jesus, and I couldn't wait until the next meeting.
11: Read the Torah and see for yourself. God says only the blood sacrifice makes atonement for sin, because the penalty for sin is death. Even the prophet Ezekiel wrote in chapter 18, verse 20, "The soul that sinneth, it shall die." But God, in his great love for us, sent the Messiah to die in our place to pay the penalty for our sins. Just as God provided a substitute ram instead of sacrificing Isaac, he sent his only son, Yeshua, as a lamb without blemish to make it possible for us to be saved from our sins. Verse 6 of Isaiah chapter 53 is for you, my friend. It is speaking of Jesus when it says, "All we like sheep have gone astray. We have turned every one to his own way, and the Lord hath laid on him the iniquity of us all." And hundreds of years later, the Apostle John expresses the same truth in his first letter to the believers, chapter 4, verse 10. Herein is love, not that we loved God, but that he loved us and sent his Son to be the propitiation for our sins.
4: I was there every Wednesday and Sunday for weeks, soaking up the teaching, croaking out the songs. I loved what I heard. And yet, one night I went back to my barrack feeling depressed. As I lay on my bunk, I suddenly saw the problem. I needed to do something about what I heard. I needed to be saved. After the next meeting, I spoke with the pastor.
11: How can I help you, Zvi?
4: Well, tell me what I must do to be saved.
11: I'm delighted to tell you. But this is a very serious matter. It's not something you do lightly.
4: Oh, yes, I know. I've been thinking about it for a long time. But I must have peace with God. And I know it can only be found through Messiah.
11: If you accept Jesus as Messiah and Savior, you will be in for trouble. It's very difficult for people to live openly for Christ here in Israel. You may suffer. So you must be very sure, absolutely convinced it's what you want to do.
4: He suffered for me. It will be a privilege to suffer for him.
11: Good. The next question is, do you believe in Jesus as the Messiah? And are you willing to accept him as your Savior and Lord?
4: Yes, yes, without any question.
11: Let's pray together.
4: Peace and joy flooded my soul as God's love filled the void in my life left by the loss of my family and the trauma of war. When my boss asked why I was so happy and I told him about my salvation, he called me a traitor and fired me. Within days, God gave me another job. Some of my friends did not understand either.
1: How could you do this thing after what the Christians did to you?
4: I've read the New Testament many times, Carl, and Jesus speaks only of loving and helping, never hating and killing.
1: But you're a Jew!
4: Yes, I was an empty Jew. Now I've found peace. And who did this for me? The one who came to earth as a Jew, with Jewish followers. Carl, my friend, I cannot help how you feel toward me. But King David once said, when my father and mother forsake me, then the Lord will take me up. If I no longer have your friendship, then God will do this for me. But I will never stop being a friend to you.
1: Shvi, you're right. Please forgive me. Our friendship does not depend on what you believe. I will be your friend as long as I live.
4: God brought into my life a beautiful Jewish girl, and I fell deeply in love. She went to the believers' meeting with me for many months. I wanted to marry her. Esther, will you become my wife?
3: Yes, Zvi. I would be honored to be your wife.
4: You know, I am a believer, and your family is hostile to my faith. Mm. You will have problems because of what I believe. Life may be very hard at times. I don't want you to say you accept Jesus as Messiah just because you are married to me. If you believe on him, it must be your own choice.
3: I'm not a child, Zvi. I know you believe in Messiah.

0: Hester and I were married and moved into an apartment big enough to invite friends in to visit. And our first visitors were believers. After they had gone, our landlord pounded on the door, angry that I had allowed Christians on his property. When he learned that I too was a believer, he flew into a rage and told us to move out and then left.
1: I can't believe the way he acted.
0: Did you hear him say I was no longer a Jew? He's willing to call me a Jew if there's a war and I have to fight, or if an Arab plants a bomb here in the neighborhood and I'm the one who disarms it, but when he disagrees with my religion, I'm no longer a Jew.
1: He sounded as though he means to make trouble for us.
0: Never mind. He'll get to know us and it'll be all right. But it wasn't all right. I'd come home and find Esther in tears because the neighborhood children had taunted her, even thrown stones at her and pulled her hair. I tried to talk with the landlord again, but he was implacable. We couldn't move, so I asked the Lord to help us. Two nights later, I heard a big thump above us. I rushed upstairs and found the landlord had collapsed with a heart attack. I rode with him in the ambulance to the hospital and went to visit him every evening. One night when I got home, I had some news for Esther.
1: How is he?
0: Coming home tomorrow. Do you know what he told me tonight? I am the only person who came to visit him during these past 2 weeks.
1: He has no friends?
0: Oh, none like Jesus. He thought I was helping him for money. I told him I don't want his money. I helped him in the name of the Lord.
1: Maybe he'll let us alone now.
0: He apologized, Esther. He said we would have no more trouble from him.
1: Oh, hallelujah!
0: The Lord has been so faithful. Esther was expecting our first baby when I was called away for Army Reserve duty. I came home just in time for the birth of our daughter.
1: What do you think?
0: Oh, she's the most beautiful baby in the world, Esther.
1: What name shall we give her, Svi?
0: I'd like to name her Ruth, after my mother.
1: Oh, good. Then Ruth it is.
0: God has been so good to us. My life was so bleak in Poland, and now look what he has done. He's made me rich beyond measure. What a God.
1: You look so happy, Svi.
0: I am. We had big discussion at camp, and I had a chance to witness to a big group of men.
1: They listened?
0: Yes, yes. They couldn't understand how God could have a son. I reminded them how God was able to part the Red Sea, and they believed that. And God gave Sarah a baby when she was old and barren, and they believed that. And God fed our fathers in the wilderness for 40 years with manna.
1: Oh, nothing is impossible with God.
0: That's what one of the men said. And it's true. Look at what he's done in my life.
2: Friend, if you would like to know the living God who died and rose again for your salvation, there's no better time than right now to turn from your sins and invite him into your heart and life. For whosoever shall call upon the name of the Lord shall be saved. That's according to Romans chapter 10, verse 13.
3: 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And our address? 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So until next time, unless our Lord returns before then, the doors to Pacific Garden Mission are open night and day. 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
1: Out of the mouths of children comes the unvarnished plain truth. Of that you can be sure. I thought of that when I took my little grandson to the park. Andrew then was a two-year-old full of smiles framed by a few baby teeth, a little bit of fuzz on his head, and glasses to correct a vision problem. I was pushing him in the swing when a little boy we had never met. I learned he was age 5, looked over and said, "You want to know something?" "Yeah," I said. "What?" "You guys kind of look alike." Somewhat taken off guard, I asked, "How's that?" "Well," he philosophically replied, "you both got glasses and you both haven't got much hair." While the observations of the little friend may have been more superficial than biological, I got to thinking about what he said in relationship to our Heavenly Father. No matter where I have been in this world, to get a smile out of the mother of a little baby in a pram or a stroller or her arms, I've learned that all you have to do is smile admiringly at the baby, and she immediately begins to glow herself. There's a genetic connection. The mother brought that baby into the world. She's proud of it. There's also something strange that's happened to me as well. The older I get, the more beautiful all babies seem to be. There is something of wonder and awe when a mother and father reproduce themselves, their history, their biology, their temperament, in a newborn. That phrase, "like father, like son," is not merely a platitude. It's a description of reality. The Bible said that at creation, man was made in the image of God. Moses recorded the words, "Then God said, let us make man in our image, in our likeness." Made in the image of God, mankind took on the spiritual likeness of the Father, and that separated him from the lower forms of life, enabling humankind to love, to feel compassion, to give vent to the desire to worship the Almighty. Because of the fall, when our first father Adam chose to go his way rather than God's way, humankind became separated from the Father. Yet in the heart of every person, there is the innate desire to know God. What was lost in the fall is regained through conversion when the Holy Spirit touches a life and that person comes alive spiritually. It is no wonder Paul wrote, "Therefore, if anyone is in Christ, he is a new person. The old passes away, the new has come." In simple terms, this means you begin to take on the characteristics of God the Father and become like Him, at least in a measure. So how is it that we as God's children have taken on His character as well as His characteristics? The full answer to that question is contained in 5 chapters of the Bible, known as the Epistle or the Letters of 1 John. That's next to the book of Revelation at the end of your New Testament. In this book, John says that his children, God's children, have the remarkable ability to love, something which comes through a renewed relationship with the Father. Quote, "We know that we have passed from death to life," he says, "because we love our brothers." Then he says, "The constant force of sin is broken in our lives." A closing thought. When the little boy said, "You know,

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1: It's 79 and clear. Wind is from the north. Today, clear with a high in the upper 90s. Tonight, clear with a low in the upper 70s. Then tomorrow, clear with a high around 102. Tomorrow night, clear with a low in the low 80s. It's 79 and clear.

0: Let us run with endurance the race that is set before us, looking to Jesus, the founder and perfecter of our faith. In our series on managing God's gifts, we're getting the big picture. God is the creator. We are to be the managers. And the fall into sin made us thieves. Today we hear about the fourth and final piece of the puzzle. God is the Redeemer. To see how this all fits together, stay with us. From the Moody Church in Chicago, this is Running to Win with Dr. Erwin Lutzer, whose clear teaching helps us make it across the finish line. As we conclude today, Pastor Lutzer will give us three vital principles as we learn to see ourselves the way God sees us.
1: Well, we're explaining the facts of life. God is the creator, therefore he's the owner. Man is to be the caretaker. The fall made us thieves to want to steal what belongs to God and call it ours. And now number four, God is the Redeemer. The purpose of redemption, my friend, is for God to work in people's hearts in such a way that we now voluntarily give him back the ownership that is his right. Now, I'm going to be speaking to those of you who have accepted Christ as your Savior, but I do not, by any stretch of the imagination, think that there are not many people who are listening to this message who have not. In other words, there may be many of you who do not know the forgiveness of God through Jesus Christ. You've never personally received him, though you may be religious and though you may have a lot of knowledge, because there is a personal relationship that comes. And this is what I want to explain. For those who know Christ as Savior, what God does is he wants us to voluntarily return to the position of where God has his rightful ownership, where we are stewards again, where we are managers again, where we are caretakers, and God alone is the owner. Let's fast forward to the New Testament for just a moment. What do we find there in the New Testament? First of all, it says in 1 Corinthians chapter 3, "For you are not your own, you've been bought with a price. Therefore glorify God in your body and in your spirit, which is God's." What belongs to God? Listen, we all belong to God. All the creation of the earth, all the people of the earth belong to God by virtue of creation. But there's another category of people that belong to him by virtue of redemption. They are his special people that he purchased at high cost, born in sin, a propensity to sin, but nevertheless saved out of that life, being given a new heart with new desires, names written in heaven, and that now is God's people. And the text says, "You have been bought with a price, therefore glorify God in your body and in your spirit, which are God's." You are not your own. All that you are is a manager. You're not an owner. You can't say, "This is my body. This is my money. These are my abilities." You know, God gives people different abilities, puts them in different circumstances of life, and then they begin to take the credit if they seem to be above someone in some area. Sin. Grievous sin. The Apostle Paul said in 1 Corinthians 4, verse 7, "Who makes you to differ from another? Or what is it that you have not received? And if you have received it, why do you act as if you receive it not?" Actually, the word is, "Why do you glory as if you received it not?" Why is it that you are taking credit for what God has given you the ability to do? There are some of us here who have had all kinds of blessings that God has placed on our lap, and we act as if those blessings are ours. There's some people who have the ability to earn money. There are some people who have the ability to give time and effort to the work of God, and they may even do so, but they may think to themselves, "What a nice boy am I," like little Jack Horner who sat in the corner. And they think to themselves that that is theirs. God says, "I want you to be rid of that notion. It is not yours, it is mine." Restoring God's ownership. Let me give you a couple of conclusions that will help us tie this down. First of all, what are you supposed to be doing Monday, Tuesday, Wednesday? I told you a moment ago that I would answer that question. I'll tell you. What we should be doing is managing all the gifts that God has given to us, managing our time and saying, my time is God's. I can't just run off and do whatever I want to do without consulting God, because I am a manager of His gifts. Our time is God's. Our money is God's. Our talents are God's. Our home belongs to God. Our cars belong to God. The house that we live in belongs to God. And therefore, it is with a sense of praise and gratitude that we serve Him, always asking this question, Lord, what will You have me to do with what You have given to me? We represent God. That's what Adam was supposed to do. God said, Adam, when I rule the world, I'm going to be doing it through you. You are king of the earth. You are the custodian. But of course, I'm the owner of all things. Manage it well for me. And that's what we're supposed to be doing tomorrow. You say, well, you also made the promise that this was going to take care of our worries. Yes, it will. Because every time you and I worry, it really has to do with something that we own. For example, have you ever gone to bed at night really worried, unable to sleep as to whether or not your neighbor's car is going to be broken into during the night? I'm so concerned about his car, I can't sleep. Well, then why are you worried about yours? Well, that's mine. What do you mean it's yours? It's God's. I mean this sincerely. You give it over to God and you simply say, that is yours, my house is yours. If you want someone to break into it, if this is really your plan and purpose, remember that they can only steal your stuff. And I'm not going to worry about what belongs to God's. If He wants it broken into because He wants to teach me something through the experience, worry no longer plays a part because now it is God's. I remember a woman who was told by her doctor that she had cancer. And she said she was worried about it for a little while until she realized something. That her body was not hers, it was God's. So, well, God, this is your body if this is what you want. I don't own this. This is your property. Do you understand how now, with the transfer of ownership, comes the transfer of anxiety, because now it is up to God to take care of His property, to do with what He wants with His resources, and genuinely it does belong to Him. That's what you're supposed to do Monday morning. That's what I'm supposed to do tomorrow. Let me give you a second conclusion. The first is that we represent God in the world, just like Adam was to represent God in the world, but of course ours is a little more complicated because of sin, but the same idea prevails, and this great desire for covetousness and ownership and possession, this is mine, it has to go. It has to go. It has to be confessed as sin. Second, God has the right to give, and therefore He also has the right to take, doesn't He? For example, God gives, and He gives differently. He gives different gifts, different abilities, different amounts. We notice this in the parables that Jesus told. I know there are different parables, but many of them show that they were not all given the same number of talents. So it's a different world out there. But then God comes along and He takes. He gives health, and then He gives sickness. He gives money, and then the money may be lost. He gives time, and then the time may be taken away. He gives talents, and then suddenly we find that we can't serve anymore. And at the end of the day, we die, and that is the final retrieval when God says, it's time now to turn in the chips, because your gifts on this earth, not in heaven, but your gifts on earth are finished, because He has the right to give, and He has the right to take, and all that we are is stewards of what He has given to us. And therefore, there's a third and concluding conclusion, and that is that obviously every single manager has to give an account. Isn't that true? You work in a bank, you work in a hospital, you have a management position, And those who are under you, what do they have to do? You give them various assignments and then they have to account for them. They can either do them or they cannot do them. They can either do them well or they can do them poorly. But one thing is sure, they are going to be supervised, and at the end of the day, they must say, "This I have done." Well, you know, that's exactly what the scripture says. We shall give an account for the deeds done in the body, whether good or bad, when God comes and God says, "What I want you to do is to show me what you did with what I gave you." Now follow this carefully. If you and I owned our time and our abilities and our money, if that was really ours, God would have no right to ask us about it. He'd just simply say, "Hey, look, that's yours, and therefore you can use it as you wish, because I have no right to tell an owner as to how to use his talents and his treasures." But the reason that God is going to ask us about it is because it never was ours. We acted as if it was ours. Because of the fall, we want to be as thieves. We want to say, "This is mine." What God wants to do is to rid us of that and realize it's not mine. So every morning, what do we do before we get out of bed? We look into the eyes of God and we say, "Father, thank you for the bed that I slept on today. Thank you for the opportunities of today. Thank you that I woke up alive. Thank you that I have the privilege of serving you. And today I have only really one question. In light of eternity, what do you want me to do with the gifts you gave me? Because you're the owner and I'm the manager, and all that I have to do is to find out what does my Father in heaven want me to do with what he gave me." It is all of God. Are you willing to transfer that ownership to God today? Are you willing to say, "God, all that I am, all that I ever hope to be, is yours. I genuinely take my hands off of what I have called my own."
2: Well, my friend, that's a very sobering thought, isn't it? As we think about the fact that we have only one life, and I trust it will be invested for the cause and the glory of Jesus Christ. One of the things that all of us as believers need is to understand how to pray in a very exciting new way, so that you don't simply pray the same prayers again and again. We're offering a book entitled Praying the Bible by Donald Whitney. He will teach us how to take passages of Scripture and turn them into prayers so that God is glorified and that we are praying His Word back to Him.
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4: 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Today, Pastor Canning starts a series titled, Don't Run Aimlessly. 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And through this series, Dr. Canning challenges us to consider using our time wisely and living our lives in light of eternity. 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
5: If there's anything I've learned playing sports years ago, sometimes it's frustrating when you're out there. Okay, I played soccer, I didn't play football or basketball, I played soccer and I enjoyed it. But it's times when you're young and immature that people are shoving you. Sometimes people use their elbows to hit you in the ribs, and sometimes people trip you, sometimes you get stepped on, and sometimes people, you know, people did it purposefully. And in the midst of all of these different things that can happen, you're tired sometimes, you start to push somebody or shove somebody, and sometimes you're the one caught because they're doing it sneaky and you're retaliating. And in the midst of all of this, and you're playing, and you forget sometimes why you're playing. Sometimes you forget your purpose is to win. And many times when we're living our lives each and every day, the marriage goes this way. Single life can be lonely. It could be stressful trying to manage the kids and the bills and all the different situations the kids may do at school, can't take off of work. You've got a car that is not working well. And in the midst of all that is happening can cause us to forget why we run this race. What are we aiming at? What is God's plan? And when we forget that, it's just a day-to-day struggle. And we're just looking for encouragement from the Lord this way. We're just looking for a great verse to keep us going. We're just looking for these little nice little nuggets so that we can make it through the day. That's running aimlessly. We need to run with a plan that God is constantly telling us about. And many times when we're running, we act as if this is life. This is it. This is all that is going to take place in this life. When we know that the time will come when we will take our last breath and be with God, and it's forever and forever. And that's the reason why when we are running, we cannot run aimless. And I want us to look at that as we go to the book of James and walk our way through what we should do when we are running the race in the manner that God has designed it. And no matter how we function, God is the one who determines how we finish this race, what we achieve because of what he has done for us in the midst of this race. So let's go to James chapter 1 verse 12, and we would work our way to Revelation chapter 3 eventually, so that we run this race and we don't run aimless. Here's what he's saying when it comes to trials and the difficulties the trials can bring to us. In verse 12 of James chapter 1, he says, "Blessed is the man that endureth temptation." How in the world could that be blessed? Here's the first thing we need to learn in this process when something is blessed. First, he's saying, because we are committed in verse 2 through 4 to stay through the trial. We're staying through it. This is a person who has endured trials, who have stayed focused in it and found a way to serve in the local church even when they were at home and locked down at home. Person who said, you know what, even though it is difficult, because I'm a homemaker, I'm going to do devotions, I'm going to have this time, and I'm not going to endure this process even though my house is in chaos. I don't like this process of them being home all day where I got to do homework on top of everything that we're doing here. And parents who now have to do the work, homework, and do their jobs, and make sure that the kids are in school, and paying attention while they're doing work on internet, and while they're doing their jobs. In the midst of all this, the person is still staying focused. This is a chance for me to invest in my children's life. This is a chance for me to do things with my kids I've never had a chance to do with them while they're in school, and spend time in a different way, because I don't have to go drive, pick them up, go to the bus stop. None of these things are there. So now it's different. But yet, there are some advantages to this, and the person that approached it that way. In other words, no matter how the situation worked itself out, the person remained focused and kept pressing. The Bible says that person, verse 3, says, "Knowing this, that the trying of your faith worketh patience." worketh long suffering. So the person has now found the strength of God to be able to endure something that they have no power to change, no power to adjust. They can't do anything about it. They're under the directions of a governor, and now they are saying, this is what I have to endure, and I'm going to approach it the way God tells me to approach it. There are going to be some tough moments. There's times when I'll put these kids to bed early because I need to get a break. Yes, those times will come. We're human beings. But in the process, the parent is still organizing and making sure that the day is going forward, still going to the job. But I'm going to go into work and I'm going to study the Word of God as to how to make it through this wilderness experience. And the Bible says what that does, it ignites the Holy Spirit. It gets the Holy Spirit to become so strong and powerful in them that they end up with the gaining a fruit of the Holy Spirit, which is long suffering. They find this inner strength because the Spirit of God that is in us keeps increasing so that we learn endurance. She says that, and let that long-suffering strength that we find from the Spirit of God working inside of us have its perfect work. Continually we're doing this. There are lonely moments, there are tired moments, there are frustrating moments. We don't give up though. The Bible says we do not become weary in well-doing because we know the season is coming. He says in verse 4 that they may be perfect, entire, wanting nothing. So this person comes to a point where they're complete. It doesn't matter what you bring them, no matter what you hit them with, no matter what difficulty situations may be, they've learned to respond to the movement of the Holy Spirit in their life, where there's conviction, where there's illumination of the Word of God, where there is a remembrance of the Word of God. John 14:26, the Spirit of God will bring it back to our remembrance. The Spirit of God will provide them what he's saying in verse 5, wisdom, spiritual wisdom and understanding. Colossians chapter 1, verse 9 through 11 talks about we end up with a spiritual wisdom, spiritual understanding, because the Holy Spirit is functioning us. He starts to guide us because we practice the Word of God. In Hebrews chapter 5, verse 14, he teaches us what is good and what is evil, what is wicked. He gives us discernment, so we end up with discernment out of it. And that's why when you get to verse 12, he says this person is blessed. So the person is blessed. They find a more powerful, productive, advantageous way of living this life because they've become more fine-tuned to how the Holy Spirit works. And as a result of that, the person learns to depend more on the Spirit than on their flesh. And that's what makes them strong. That's why Paul would say, I have become stronger. He who is in me is greater than he who's in the world, John would say. That person, the Bible says, is blessed. Even Job, in his worst scenario, because he still had a relationship with God, says, I am blessed because God still remembers me. I know he would listen to me, so I'm blessed. Folks, we look at blessings as, oh, I got a car, I got a house. Oh, God bless me in the city, bless me in the fields, bless me when I come and when I go. And when we want to be touched on, laid on hands, all these different things to be blessed. Blessed in the Bible is literally, I can learn to be content in whatever state I'm in. I can be anxious for nothing, no matter what I'm dealing with. In verse 12, he says, blessed is the man who endureth temptation. Testing is another word for this. Testing meaning there's a trial that is outside, there's a trial that is inside. In verse 12, the trial is inside. A person who endures this emotional drag on them, this mental duress that is on them when they hear about cancer in their body, when they hear they have diabetes, when they hear something they're going to have to deal with for a long time to come. This person, he says, will receive a crown. This person that just kept applying the scriptures, just kept doing what the Word of God instructed them to do, no matter what they face, no matter what difficulties they're experiencing. The Bible says because this person is functioning this way, they have a crown of life. Now understand, James is writing to people who, because of Paul's persecution, have been just dispersed all around the world, and they're struggling. They're dealing with all kinds of issues throughout this book. And that's why you can't use earthly wisdom in chapter 3. You have to use heavenly wisdom. Because if you use earthly wisdom, it's destructive and it becomes demonic. They're going to common sense rather than the scriptures. And that's why he's writing this verse to them. You could get so caught up with, this is happening to me today. It's just so many things happening. Jesus Christ is constantly telling us, don't be surprised when you experience many trials if something strange is happening to you. 1 Peter chapter 4, verse 12. Because we're living on earth. That's why he talks about the armor of God, because we are dealing with fiery darts that come against us. A person can have peace when things are bad because it's the fruit of the Spirit within them. A person can have joy when things are bad because of the fruit of the Spirit in them. The person can have the ability to still talk to people with kindness and gentleness because the Spirit of God is within them. The Bible is saying these things can happen because the person in the midst of hard times, difficult times, painful times, stressful times, they kept running the race with their eyes fixed on Christ. And he says, guess what I have for you? A crown of life. I'm going to put this crown on you. You're going to be able to walk around heaven forever with it. And you will be able to live out this crown even on earth with a sense of life in you. It's the fruit of the Holy Spirit life that brings this person to a level of strength. And no matter what you do to them, they stay the course. That's why Paul, you couldn't kill Paul because he's already dead. Paul would say, okay, kill me. I'm going to heaven. Okay, beat me. There's a reward for me in heaven to endure this. Paul, we can take everything you got. Okay, I'm content in whatever state I'm in. Paul said in Colossians chapter 3, I have died. I live a new life in Christ. So I'm not trying to think for myself anymore. I'm not trying to win things for me anymore. I'm not trying to sit up here every day and try to become the richest person on this earth anymore. I'm simply trying to be like Christ and to press towards the mark he sets before me. And when trials come, cast my load. But I'm not getting off the road that I'm running this race on, because the Lord is able to do exceedingly abundantly all I could ever ask or think. I understand. Life is distracting. I'm with you. I'm not landing from heaven to come share this with you. I'm here. I understand. I understand how distracting it could be. But in the midst of it, I've learned, let God continue to be our teacher and the Holy Spirit our guide. Stay focused.
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4: 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Box 920517, Houston, Texas 77092. This series, Don't Run Aimlessly, will continue through these next 2 weeks, so be sure to join us each weekday. 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
6: 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The truth, though, was that at that point of my life, I was perilously close to several of those pitfalls myself. I had to admit to those Christian workers that I needed this message as much as anyone. As a speaker, I needed to be honest about my own weakness and my need for God's grace. Psalm 138 says, "Though the Lord is on high, yet He regards the lowly, but the proud He knows from afar." What opportunity has God given you today to humble yourself and express your need? With Seeking Him, I'm Nancy DeMoss Waugemuth.
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2: Welcome to our time of Bible reading today. And once again, we go to the Old Testament. There are five books that are called the Wisdom Literature of the Old Testament, and we're in the last of the five. We have the book of Job, Psalms, Proverbs, Ecclesiastes, and now the Song of Solomon. And some call this the Song of Songs. Solomon wrote over 1,000 songs, according to 1 Kings 4 and verse 32. And this is a compilation of poems that are put together in one book. The book, apparently, its theme is that of love between a husband and wife. And some spiritualize it and say that it's really a picture of God and his love for his people. There are eight chapters that compose this particular song or psalm, and Solomon will be attributed as in the first verse as the author of this particular book. So we read the Song of Solomon the next few times together, Words to Live By, and we're reading from the New American Standard Bible, the Lachman Foundation. The Song of Songs, which is Solomon's, may he kiss me with the kisses of his mouth. For your love is better than wine. Your oils have a pleasing fragrance. Your name is like purified oil. Therefore the maidens love you. Draw me after you and let us run together. The king has brought me into his chambers. We will rejoice in you and be glad. We will extol your love more than wine. Rightly do they love you. I am black, but lovely, O daughters of Jerusalem, like the tents of Kedar, like the curtains of Solomon. Do not stare at me because I am swarthy, for the sun has burned me. My mother's sons were angry with me. They made me caretaker of the vineyards. But I have not taken care of my own vineyard. Tell me, O you whom my soul loves, where do you pasture your flock? Where do you make it lie down at noon? For why should I be like one who veils herself beside the flocks of your companions? If you yourself do not know, most beautiful among women, go forth on the trail of the flock and pasture your young goats by the tents of the shepherds. To me, my darling, you are like my mare among the chariots of Pharaoh. Your cheeks are lovely with ornaments, your neck with strings of beads. We will make for you ornaments of gold with beads of silver. While the king was at his table, my perfume gave forth its fragrance. My beloved is to me a pouch of myrrh, which lies all night between my breasts. My beloved is to me a cluster of henna blossoms in the vineyards of En-Gedi. How beautiful you are, my darling, how beautiful you are. Your eyes are like doves. How handsome you are, my beloved, and so pleasant. Indeed, our couch is luxuriant. The beams of our houses are cedars, our rafters cypresses. Song of Solomon, chapter 2. I am the rose of Sharon, the lily of the valleys. Like a lily among the thorns, so is my darling among the maidens. Like an apple tree among the trees of the forest, so is my beloved among the young men. In his shade I took great delight and sat down, and his fruit was sweet to my taste. He has brought me to his banquet hall, and his banner over me is love. Sustain me with raisin cakes, refresh me with apples, because I am love sick. Let his left hand be under my head, and his right hand embrace me. I adjure you, O daughters of Jerusalem, by the gazelles or by the hinds of the field, that you will not arouse or awaken my love until she pleases. Listen, my beloved, behold, he is coming, climbing on the mountains, leaping on the hills. My beloved is like a gazelle or a young stag. Behold, he is standing behind our wall. He is looking through the windows. He is peering through the lattice. My beloved responded and said to me, "Arise, my darling, my beautiful one, and come along, for behold, the winter is past. The rain is over and gone. The flowers have already appeared in the land. The time has arrived for pruning the vines, and the voice of the turtle dove has been heard in our land. The fig tree has ripened its figs, and the vines in blossom have given forth their fragrance. Arise, my darling, my beautiful one, and come along. O my dove, in the clefts of the rock, in the secret place of the steep pathway, let me see your form. Let me hear your voice, for your voice is sweet, and your form is lovely. Catch the foxes for us, the little foxes that are ruining the vineyards, while our vineyards are in blossom. My beloved is mine, and I am his. He pastures his flock among the lilies until the cool of the day when the shadows flee away. Turn, my beloved, and be like a gazelle or a young stag on the mountains of Bether." Song of Solomon, Chapter 3. On my bed, night after night, I sought him, whom my soul loves. I sought him, but did not find him. I must arise now and go about the city, in the streets and in the squares. I must seek him whom my soul loves. I sought him, but did not find him. The watchmen who make the rounds of the city found me, and I said, "Have you seen him whom my soul loves?" Scarcely had I left them when I found him whom my soul loves. I held on to him and would not let him go until I had brought him to my mother's house and into the room of her who conceived me. I adjure you, O daughters of Jerusalem, by the gazelles or by the hinds of the field, that you will not arouse or awaken my love until she pleases. What is this coming up from the wilderness like columns of smoke, perfumed with myrrh and frankincense, with all scented powders of the merchant? Behold, it is the traveling couch of Solomon, 60 mighty men around it, of the mighty men of Israel. All of them are wielders of the sword, expert in war. Each man has his sword at his side, guarding against the terrors of the night. King Solomon has made for himself a sedan chair from the timber of Lebanon. He made its posts of silver, its back of gold, and its seat of purple fabric, with its interior lovingly fitted out by the daughters of Jerusalem. Go forth, O daughters of Zion, and gaze on King Solomon with the crown with which his mother has crowned him on the day of his wedding and on the day of his gladness of heart. Song of Solomon, Chapter 4. How beautiful you are, my darling! How beautiful you are! Your eyes are like doves behind your veil. Your hair is like a flock of goats that have descended from Mount Gilead. Your teeth are like a flock of newly shorn ewes which have come up from their washing, all of which bear twins, and not one among them has lost her young. Your lips are like a scarlet thread, and your mouth is lovely. Your temples are like a slice of a pomegranate behind your veil. Your neck is like the Tower of David, built with rows of stones, on which are hung 1,000 shields, all the round shields of the mighty men. Your two breasts are like two fawns, twins of a gazelle which feed among the lilies. Until the cool of the day, when the shadows flee away, I will go my way to the mountain of myrrh and to the hill of frankincense. You are altogether beautiful, my darling, and there is no blemish in you. Come with me from Lebanon, my bride. May you come with me from Lebanon. Journey down from the summit of Amana, from the summit of Sinar and Hermon, from the dens of lions, from the mountains of leopards. You have made my heart beat faster, my sister, my bride. You have made my heart beat faster with a single glance of your eyes, with a single strand of your necklace. How beautiful is your love, my sister, my bride. How much better is your love than wine, and the fragrance of your oils than all kinds of spices. Your lips, my bride, drip honey,
14: honey and milk are under your tongue, and the fragrance of your garments is like the fragrance of Lebanon. 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Let its spices be wafted abroad. May my beloved come into his garden and eat its choice fruits. We've come to the halfway point of this 8-chapter book, Song of Solomon, or Song of Songs, and reading about the devotion between a husband and wife, as we read from God's Word. Chapters 1 through 4, our text today, Words to Live By, the Song of Solomon, or the Song of Songs. Ken Solomon writing over 1,000 songs, and we have a compilation of this, primarily focused on the wedded bliss and the love between a husband and wife. Next time, we'll read more from the book of Song of Solomon, and we hope that you'll be here for that as well. Words to Live By, a feature of Christian Radio. And thanks for being a part of today's broadcast. 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
19: Hello, Pastor Clayton here, Fellowship Bible Church down in Victoria, Texas. You know, we pray to God. We offer our thanksgivings. We offer our praise. But we also bring our requests, our petitions, and supplications before God, things that we need and even desire. And one of those things that we need is to engage in the battle against evil with God's provision and understanding. We live in it. We know it. And so we pray for wisdom, knowledge. We pray for ability, strength. And we pray for the desire to please Him, to stand firm when we face evil. We have an enemy, for sure. Satan, who tempts us, he uses the world and he uses our own evil nature, our flesh, but he cannot make us do it. You know, that saying, the devil made me do it, is not true. And this is part of that understanding that God gives us. And we see that today in James 1:13. We want to be ready as we go into prayer to pray the right way when it comes to our experience with evil. So let's look at our text, James 1:13. No one is to say when he is tempted, I'm being tempted by God, for God cannot be tempted by evil, and he himself does not tempt anyone. Wow. God does not do evil. He's not affected in any way by evil, and he does not push any kind of evil on anyone. You see, James here, by God's direction, through the Holy Spirit, is talking, continuing to talk to us about trials, you know, those things that are make life tough. And as we know, we as human beings tend to make things worse. You know, and those trials include temptations, you know. And we respond sometimes by denying God's goodness in our life, by placing evil where it is not, you know. And this is what we need to understand. If we're going to engage well and face evil well, we need to understand that. God is not the source. No, no, no. It's not there. Well, where is it? Verse 14 tells us. And verse 14 starts this analogy, this life analogy. Let's take a look at it. Verse 14. But each one is tempted when he is carried away and enticed by his own lusts. And then when lust has conceived, it gives birth to sin. And sin, when it has run its course, brings forth death. And here it is. He uses this analogy of life, which here ends with death, to help us understand this whole issue of evil in our lives. There are three verbs here, and they present the actions of lust. And they're really divided into two things. The first phase, I'm going to call it the tempted phase, which is the conception, right? And it says here, each one is tempted when he is carried away and enticed by his own lusts. And so there is this picture here, or temptation, that is like being baited. It's being lured, carried away and enticed. You know, we are carried away to, you know, use a simple analogy. Our nose is carried away when we smell cinnamon rolls, you know, or a young man may be carried away by an attractive and enticing girl. Or say that beautiful handbag may lure you to buy it when you really shouldn't. There's a negative connotation here, of course. And this is the process of getting the bait into the mouth of the prey and setting the hook, to use another analogy. And how do we deny? How do we avoid this? Well, we run away. The example of Joseph in the Old Testament, who was tempted and who was enticed by Potiphar's wife, he ran away. 2 Timothy 2:22 says it, run from anything that stimulates youthful lust. Instead, pursue righteous living, faithfulness, love, and peace. Enjoy the companionship of those who call on the Lord with pure hearts. So we run away from it. We are forceful. We pre-decide. We're not going to go there. We're not going to go where the lures would be, where the temptation is. And we replace that with going to the good stuff. And here it's righteous living, faithfulness, love, peace, companionship with those who call on the Lord with pure hearts. Yes, we do that. Run away and run toward God. The next step, the second one, is the second phase here. And it crystallizes this lust into action, into a plan. Verse 15 says, then when lust has conceived, it gives birth to sin, and sin, when it has run its course, brings forth death. This is the birth phase. And here it's no longer this drawing away. Now it's taken hold in our mind, and it's producing a plan, and it leads into action. You know, you've already accepted the lure, and it's already set. To use an analogy, you know, you may be enticed by that image, and now you've decided to follow through, to go to, say, a porn site. Or something more mundane, you know, you're at home and you're in bed and it's so nice and warm. And instead of going, you know, getting up when the alarm sounds, you turn over and sleep. You know, oh, it can be something like escaping your problems. Maybe you deal with anxiety or depression. And instead of going to the doctor, you decide to medicate yourself and you do alcohol to the wrong way, or you take drugs or whatever. Yes, this stage, in order to deny this stage, you have to actually destroy it. You have to die. You have to kill it. It's interesting because

0: It can be a business thing, a deal that just fell apart, didn't, you know. It can even be in relationships, you know, where we, you know, that thing fell through, that relationship died. And of course, it can be the physical death that we all experience and that we will all experience, you know, in this world. How do we deal with this? Well, Romans 8:13 is very practical. And let me read it to you. For if you're living according to the flesh, you're going to die. Isn't that interesting? Living and dying. But if by the Spirit you're putting to death the deeds of the body, you will live. Notice here that these death and life, you know, the big subjects that we deal with, the big issues of life, and to put it again, the matters of life and death. That's what we're talking about here. And the analogy that we've had is that of conception and birth. And wow. So the Lord wants us to understand, you know, if we're going to live, if we're going to pray, he wants us to understand that, no, the devil can't make you do it. No, he can't. But he also tells us that we must follow this through. We must understand, and this is where it comes here. We must understand so that we are not deceived. And this is where this last part of this section that we've been looking at comes into play. It's a word of hope, verses 16 to 18. Read this way in James chapter 1. Do not be deceived, my beloved brothers and sisters. Every good thing given and every perfect gift is from above, coming down from the Father of lights, with whom there is no variation or shifting shadow. In the exercise of his will, he gave us birth by the word of truth so that we would be a kind of first fruits among his creatures. Now, isn't that interesting? Because here, again, we have this talk of life and death. And here it's even light and darkness, you know? And he starts it by saying, don't be deceived. Don't be deceived. All good things are from God. You know, James knows that we would be prone, and God knows, to deny it, to shift the blame. And so he preempts it by saying, don't be deceived. Every good thing is from God. Every evil thing, we've already seen it, is not from God. He doesn't tempt, he doesn't do evil, he doesn't push evil. We, on the other hand, can be tempted, and we can decide to do this. And so it really comes from inside us, not from the enemy. We need to be prepared, but not from him. So don't be deceived. Here in these last few verses, what a beautiful picture we have. God has given us birth. Isn't that something? God gives us birth by his word of truth. He wanted to do good things for us, and so he did. And what God does is always good. Notice that it says here there is no variation or shifting shadow. There is no darkness. There's no shiftiness to God. He will never bait and hook you. No. God will always be up front. He will always come to you. He won't sugarcoat things, and he won't deceive. What you see is what you get. That's how God lives. The enemy, on the other hand, will always lure you, bait you, tempt you. He'll promise good, but he will never deliver. And God wants us to know that. Here, God has our best in mind. He uses this analogy, again, of life and death at the end. He says, so that we would be a kind of first fruits among his creatures. What is first fruits? Well, first fruits is grade AAA stuff. It's the top. It's the best of the crop. And here God says, you, I'm making you my very best. The very top, you know, the choice stuff. We could say that, you know, because God loves us, he's making us the best. He is making us the apple of his eye, to put it that way. Isn't that wonderful? Wow. And so this is what we need to know. So as we go into our time of prayer, folks, let's keep this in mind. Let's pray this way. Let's make our supplications and our requests, and let's make those, Lord, help us to understand and cause us to praise you and to stay away from evil. Stay away from it, to understand the process and turn to you, run toward you and away from evil. All right?
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2: 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But it worked, and even though it was tough, I never saw the response to it other than when she married her husband, who's now our son-in-law.
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5: Hi, my name is Hudson, and this is the Pledge of Allegiance. I pledge allegiance to the flag of the United States of America and to the republic for which it stands, one nation, under God, indivisible, with liberty and justice for all. I pledge allegiance to the Bible, God's holy word, and I will make it a lamp unto my feet and a light unto my path. I will hide its words in my heart that I might not sin against God.

0: 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Here's Dr. Gary Chapman on overcoming barriers in communication.
1: We waste our energy when we argue trying to convince them that they're wrong and we're right, you ought to agree with me. It's never going to happen. But two people can find a resolution. They each have their thoughts, they each have their emotions, but they can find something in the middle which they can agree on. And since we're married, we're going to learn, and this is what we're going to do, and this is going to work for us. I'm telling you, there are thousands of couples been married 20 and 30 years and have never learned to resolve conflicts. Every conflict is an argument. Somebody wins, somebody loses, or somebody just walks out and slams the door and nothing gets resolved, and they get all these conflicts under the rug. And that's when people start telling themselves, well, we're just not compatible. The reality, they were two humans who married each other, but never learned to treat each other as a human.
0: For more answers, go to startmarriageright.com.
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4: It's 79 and clear. Wind is from the north. Today, clear with a high in the upper 90s. Tonight, clear with a low in the upper 70s. Then tomorrow, clear with a high around 102. Tomorrow night, clear with a low in the low 80s. It's 79 and clear.

0: No one knows what He knows. No one can do for us what He can do. There is no one who can quiet my spirit like He can. There's no one who can lift me out of a distressful moment just like that, like He can. No one can enable you to rest in the midst of difficulty that's not going to go away. You can't shake it. You can't run away from it. You can't loose yourself from it. You're stuck in it. How do I live with peace and contentment and joy when it appears to be that we're stuck in something?
1: Has the upheaval in this world left you feeling uncertain and insecure? The byproducts of these grinding fears are stress, worry, and anxiety. Today's edition of In Touch, the teaching ministry of Dr. Charles Stanley, reminds us that Jesus offers to shoulder your cares and burdens for you. Stay with us and learn how to find confidence in the midst of distress.
0: The year was 1944, and I was in the eighth grade. We were in a war, and we were fighting in the Pacific and also in Europe. It was a time of great distress and turmoil in this country. Many things were rationed, food and some clothes and automobiles and tires and all those kind of things. It was a time of great distress because many American young men were dying on foreign shores. It was a time of great stress because people did not know what was going to happen because of all the things we were hearing about the war and how it was going on. And oftentimes people would sit in the evening and listen to the news while they were eating dinner. And it was a troublesome time because oftentimes they'd give reports of where this particular division was and what was going on in the fighting. One morning, my social studies teacher walked into class and laid her books down and picked up a Bible, and she said, "We're going to do something different this morning." And she began to read, and I remember thinking, she's about to cry. And then she told us that listening the night before, she'd heard the news, and her husband was in a particular division, which they talked about. They were in a very bloody battle, and she was afraid. And you know, I don't remember my teacher's name, but I have never forgotten that psalm. And how many times I've turned to it when I was going through some difficulty or some fearful time, I remembered Psalm 46. So I want you to turn to it, if you will, because this is a wonderful psalm of encouragement. And I want to talk about confidence in the midst of our stressful times in life, going through distressful times. And this is a word of encouragement. And the psalmist says, beginning in verse 1, God is our refuge and strength, a very present help in trouble. Therefore, we will not fear, though the earth should change, and though the mountains should slip into the heart of the sea, though its waters roar and foam, and though the mountains quake at its swelling pride. There is a river whose streams make glad the city of God, the holy dwelling places of the Most High. God is in the midst of her. She will not be moved. God will help her when morning dawns. The nations made an uproar. The kingdoms tottered. He raised his voice. The earth melted. The Lord of hosts is with us. The God of Jacob is our stronghold. Come behold the works of the Lord. Who has wrought desolations in the earth? He makes wars to cease to the end of the earth. He breaks the bow and cuts the spear in two. He burns the chariots with fire. Cease striving and know that I am God. I will be exalted among the nations. I will be exalted in the earth. The Lord of hosts is with us. The God of Jacob is our stronghold. What a wonderful word of encouragement to us. Now, all of us experience stress in our life. And all of us go through situations and circumstances when we think the stress is more than we can handle. And so we will do one of two things when we face stressful periods in our life. And so what I want to talk about in this message today is how to confidently walk through those difficult times that are so stressful, so distressing to us. And there are two ways that you and I can walk through them. And I first of all want to talk about the most natural way. That is, what is the natural way to respond to stressful, difficult, troublesome times in our life? Well, the most prominent way that we choose is to strive against them. And I want to define two or three terms, if I might. First of all, we think in terms of stress. Stress is pressure that we feel. It is either pressure that we feel sort of against us, or we are being tugged and pulled in two different ways. And then there is what we call distress, which is sort of the same thing, except when I think about distress, I think about the fact that that stress has brought me to a place of real deep anxiety and anxiousness in my soul and pain in my feeling. When we think in terms of striving, striving means to contend with. Striving means to fight against. A striving means to put forth a strong effort towards something. And so when we think in terms of striving, the scripture says here, cease striving and know that I am God. Well, what is the opposite of striving? The opposite of striving is what? Resting. That is, if I'm not fighting against something, I'm resting. Well, you say, well, now wait a minute. How can I rest in the midst of all of this? Well, if I'm going to be able to rest, that means I must be able to trust Him. Well, you say, well, now how in the world am I going to trust God when I'm feeling all this anxiety and this frustration and I'm feeling all this stress and this pressure upon me every morning I wake up, and how am I going to deal with this? You say, well, cease striving, all right? Then so what? Then we say the opposite of that striving is resting. Well, how am I going to rest? Well, I'm going to have to trust Him. How am I going to trust Him? And this is the key. Now listen carefully. Don't miss any of this. Here's the reason, and here's the key to being able to walk through all kind of difficulty, hardships, stress, burdens, troubles, trials, difficulties, and at the same time, listen, and sometimes the pressure may be so strong, stronger than you think you could possibly bear, but when you and I learn this lesson, when we put it to the test, when we practice it, not saying that you'll do it the first time just right, when we begin to understand the way He intended for us to live. You know what? It doesn't make any difference what the devil throws at you. It doesn't make any difference how heavy the burdens may appear to be. It doesn't make any difference what appears to be the cause of that stress. God Almighty will enable you to triumphantly, victoriously, quietly, peacefully walk through that stress so that stress does not become distress, but it turns into an absolutely, listen, indescribable, immeasurable peace and inner quietness that you won't be able to understand. You won't even be able to explain it. You just know that when Almighty God says He is our refuge, He is exactly what He promised. Now, what in the world is this all about? Look at what He says. He says here that we are to know God. Now, let me ask you a question. More than likely, you may be a believer. You've trusted Jesus as your Savior. You know that you're Christian. If I should ask you, tell me, what do you know about God? God wants us to know Him because He knows that is the heart and the core. That is the real, listen, that's the bottom line of being able to walk through all kinds of difficult and stressful situations, no matter what form it may take, no matter what source it may be. The key, listen, to be able to walk through it victoriously with peace in your heart is to know this God. He says, cease striving and know that I am God. Know that I'm not only your Savior, but your Master and your Lord. Know that I love you unconditionally. Know that the forgiveness of your sin cost me my only begotten Son. Know that I have attributes beyond mercy, but I'm a just God. That I am omnipotent and omniscient and omnipresent. That I'm a loving Heavenly Father, and that I see you as one of my children. I have a will and a plan for your life. I want the best for your life at every situation. I will chastise with you when you disobey me. I want you to understand my ways and how I operate, what motivates me. I want you to know that I have the best in mind for you. I want you to know that when you're hurting in pain and suffering and difficulty, that if you allow me, I will turn that into something good for your life. I want you to understand the principles of the scripture. I want you to understand my word. I want you to know those men and women in the Bible and how I worked in their lives. I want you to be observant of me. I want you to absorb me. I want you to be absorbed by my word. I want you to think the way I think. I want you to know what I think. That's what he means when he says, cease striving and know that I am God. Now listen how God describes himself. Now remember, this is written to people who are going through a very stressful time. He says that the tumult that's going on around you, the threatening of war and so forth, it's like earthquakes and tidal waves and war and violence and all these things. Listen to what he says. He says, here's the God you can trust in. Watch this. Verse 1, He is our refuge. He's a place to which I can run. He is my strength when I am very weak. He is a present help. Thank God he said present. And notice what he says, in trouble, that means, the Hebrew means in tight places. When I get in a tight place and I feel the pressure and I feel the stress, he says what? He says he is a very present help when I'm in a tight place. Then if you'll notice what he says, not only that, but he says in verse 7, he is our stronghold. And if you'll notice twice, he says, verse 11 and verse 7, he is with us. Now, what we have to ask is this. What do we mean by knowing him? We say, listen, not just to know about him, but to know him in a personal way. Now, listen, if you know someone personally, you have a relationship with them. The better that relationship, the better you know them. When he says, cease striving and know that I'm God, the next question is, all right, how do I get to know him? Well, let me ask you this. How do you get to know anybody? Number one, you spend time with them. That's the way you get to know someone. He says, be still and know that I am God. The God you serve, I want you to know that I am God. I want you to know me as God. You spend time with him. And you know what? No one knows what he knows. No one can do for us what he can do. There is no one who can quiet my spirit like he can. There's no one who can lift me out of a distressful moment just like that, like he can. Talking to someone else at times may help. No one can enable you to rest in the midst of difficulty that's not going to go away. You can't shake it. You can't run away from it. You can't loose yourself from it. You're stuck in it. How do I live with peace and contentment and joy and indescribable joy when it appears to be that we're stuck in something? I'll tell you how. When you know him, you can live in anything. Believe me, you can. Listen, I want to make this statement very clear. I'm not saying that you should live in a situation where you are being physically abused in such a fashion that it is dangerous. I'd never say that. I'm talking about those things that other than that. Just because something's tough and hard and difficult, neither am I saying that you should never walk away from something. If God tells you to walk away, you better get out. God's not going to ever tell you to violate his word. That's the key. He will never tell you to do something that violates the word of the living God. How do I know him? You spend time with him. How do I know him? Here's how I know him. I find out what he thinks. I will never know you till I find out what you're thinking, because that's who you really are. So how do I find out what God's thinking? I get in this book that tells me what he's thinking. Or I listen to a message. I'll read another book or something that tells me how God is thinking. How does God think? How do I know him? I observe what God does in other people's lives. I observe also what God does in my own life. Because you see, one of the ways that we discover what God's like is to watch what he does in our life. And then some time will go by. We will turn around and we will say, God, what are you doing in my life? Help me to understand what's going on. You see, if I become observant of what God is doing in other people's lives, I will learn some things, some powerful lessons. I will learn how God thinks. I will learn what God means when God says, this is what I want you to do. Well, why would you ask me to do that? You see, I will understand who he is and what he's like when I begin to understand how God thinks. My friend, listen, you will never understand how God thinks until this word becomes something that you don't just read to say you read through the Bible, but that you begin to absorb. You begin to look between the lines and say, God, what were you saying? What were they feeling? How did you work in Abraham's life, in Moses' life, in David's life, in Daniel's life? How did you work in Paul's life? How did your son operate? He certainly was not striving. Jesus could walk through the most awesome hardship and difficulty and trial in life. And what? There was this overwhelming sense of inner peace and quietness. You know why? Because Jesus was never striving with his Father. He knew him. He says, if you've seen me, you've seen the Father. I'm the Father of one. No strife, no contention, no war, no conflict, no striving. He had an absolute perfect relationship. If I'm going to get to know him, I've got to spend time with him. I've got to find out how he thinks. And then you know what? If I'm going to know him, I've got to be able to tell him how I think. Lord, this is what I'm thinking. This is the way I see it. This is what's going on in my life. I've got to be open and transparent. Then you know what? If I'm going to know him, I've got to be able to listen, not just tell him what I think. Then I've got to take time to listen, to hear him respond to what I think and how I feel. And you say, well, now, God never spoke to me audibly. He doesn't have to. He's greater than that. Don't limit God to speaking audibly. God knows how to speak, listen, straight from His spirit, straight to your spirit, and bypass anything that is audible. He is an infinite God. Be still, He says, and know that I'm God. To know this God is to know, listen, the most important thing I will ever know is to know the God of the Bible. And therefore, listen, if that is the most precious of all knowledge, then I should spend more time learning something about who He is than wasting time, wasting precious, valuable time. Listen, when you and I die, we're going to leave this world and everything that's in it. Everything I've learned that applies to this world won't make a bit of difference. When we and I stand in the presence of God, everything we have learned about Him, everything we have learned in our personal experience with Him, it will all be important for all eternity. What is this life? But listen, it is a brief period of schooling to discover who this God is we're going to spend eternity with. Think about it. Eternity we're going to spend with Him. If you love someone, love your husband, your wife, or someone you love dearly, you could probably say, you know what? I'd like to spend eternity with this person because I love them so much. Well, I'll tell you something. You're going to spend eternity with God. And this is the time to get to know Him. The truth is, if I'm going to live with peace, if I'm going to live without striving, I am going to have to learn. Who is this God? What is He about in my life? As I think about, for example, the people in the Scriptures, and this is where we learn a lot about God. Think about this for a moment. Think about where you find Moses. You find him in the wilderness. Where did you find Jesus? So often, up in the mountains, talking to the Father. Where did you find the Apostle Paul? In Arabia, alone, listening to God. John on the Isle of Patmos, banished by the Roman Emperor, banished to the Isle of Patmos, alone, to be with God. My friend, listen carefully. I cannot tell you effectively enough. The most important moments in your life and my life, the moments that not only help me to understand who God is and what He's like, but the moments that most quieten my spirit, the moments that can cause all the rush and the hurry and the stress and the distress and the frustrations and the fears and the anxieties that absolutely dwindle into nothing are those moments in stillness and quietness and allowing my trust level to reach its pinnacle to be able to say, Father, I lay that down. Thank you, dear God, I don't have to handle that. Thank you that you said you're my refuge. You're my strength. You are my ever-present help in trouble. You are my stronghold. You're the one to whom I can run. You're the rock upon which I stand, absolutely immovable. You're the shield to protect me. You're my deliverer in every single battle of life. You know, when you and I get our best glimpses of Him, when we get quiet and we get alone with Him and we just say, Father, I want you to show me yourself. And even when you've been through a very difficult storm, when you find yourself in great distress and turmoil, if you want to step out of that quickly, here's what you do. You remind yourself, don't strive against this. Just get still. Rest it in Him. Trust Him to handle this for you. Our omnipotent, omniscient, omnipresent God who says, listen, He is my ever-present help in time of trouble. He will enable me to face this confidently, courageously, victoriously, in such a fashion that I will come out knowing Him better, deeper in my love for Him and my relationship to Him, and with a perfect peace that is absolutely beyond comprehension. Now listen, you and I have two choices in life. One of them is not to get rid of stress and distress in life. Have two choices in life. Either I'm going to strive with the things I have to deal with in life, or I'm going to rest with the Lord. Rest them in His hands. It doesn't make any difference what it is. He can handle it. I'm your refuge. I'm your rock. I'm your horn. I am your deliverer. I'm your stronghold. I'm your fortress. He can handle it. So the question today is simply this: which choice will you make? Will you strive with life and do it yourself apart from God? Will you strive with life even though you're a Christian because you don't know Him and won't take time to learn who He is and what He's about? Or will you just rest it with Him and trust Him? Listen, He can handle anything you give Him.
1: 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Are you facing a huge obstacle? You'll hear an encouraging principle from the story of David and Goliath coming up in today's Moment with Charles Stanley.
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1: 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Your name may not be David, and you may not be facing Goliath, but if you're a believer, your God is David's God. Here's a moment with Charles Stanley.
0: Well, his faith was what it was all about, because if he had not had the faith to believe that by the experiences that he'd had before, as he says, a bear and a lion that he'd kill, I think facing Goliath would have been a frightening thing. But he faced Goliath with this awesome sense of unwavering faith that he was going to kill him, because he was going to glorify God in the process and defend the name of Holy God before all those Philistines. And so I think it was his faith and his experience, and that's the way God operates in all of our lives. He takes our faith, experience, and gifts that he's given us, puts them together, and exercises his purpose and his plan and accomplishes it. And he does that every day through all of us.
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7: 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Hope you had a great weekend. My name is Kurt. I'm filling in for my good friend Colin as he continues his recovery process from his bone marrow transplant. And again, I know I say it all the time, but I just have to. I have to thank you on Colin's behalf for all of your prayers as he goes through these weeks of recovery. And as his kidneys get stronger and his cells start, healthy cells start growing and multiplying, and as God heals his body. You can never just, you know, I'm sorry, I just have to keep lifting Colin up in my thoughts. He's always in my thoughts and my prayers. Anyway, okay, so here we are today. I want to say a special thank you to everybody who came out to pick up some KHCB swag and meet the team at Vita City Church in Houston over the weekend. On Saturday, we were there from 10 in the morning until 1 in the afternoon with some giveaways of all kinds, school supplies and stuff like that. We want to be out in the community. We know that radio is great and we can communicate that way, of course, and you call and we have the emails and the texting and all that, which is great. But there's nothing, call me old-fashioned if you want to. That's okay. I take that as a compliment. There's nothing like meeting folks face-to-face. So we just, when we have an opportunity like that, we jump on it like a rat on a Cheeto. I'm just saying. KHCB, inviting you to draw closer to the heart of Christ.

Your home for refreshingly timeless Christian radio, 105.7 KHCB. Good Monday morning. My name's Kurt. Jen Wilkin weighing in on lies our culture, lies our culture really wants us to believe, basically, about aging. And then she flips it. Okay, well, what does the Bible have to say about this? Here's one lie. Aging is a diminishment, a loss of identity, according to the culture. As abilities decline and roles shift, aging changes us from someone who is and does to someone who was and did. We used to be employees, supervisors, fit, lean, beautiful, active, parents, spouses, siblings. We become has-beens, marking time until our bodies give out on us. But the Bible, The Bible instructs us that aging is a completion, a deepening of identity. Older men and women are presented as the repositories of generational wealth that can only be built by the passage of time. And in the case of a believer, by the work of the Holy Spirit. Psalm 92:14, I go back to that verse all the time. They still will bear fruit in old age. They are ever full of sap and green. I mean, the titles that once fit them may fall away, but their personhood grows deep roots. They contribute a wisdom that only age can yield. Here's another lie. The elderly are obsolete. People don't just age. They age out. The elderly may still be physically present, but their ability to contribute to or live in a rapidly changing world has more or less ceased. You know, like pagers and floppy disks and last year's iPhone. Their day of relevance has passed into the sunset. Let them just kind of collect together in communities and hang out with other obsolete people. But the Bible instructs us that the elderly are invaluable. Their insights and experience make them worthy of honor. Another lie, wisdom is found among the young. Because tech changes so rapidly, the old among us struggle to keep up pace, and knowledge moves faster than they do. Younger generations can really handle all that current knowledge. They can filter it, but you know what? That doesn't mean they have wisdom of how to handle that knowledge. Can someone who needs help with her printer have wisdom to lend? Nowhere is this more evident than on social media platforms, where an entire class of faux experts has emerged. Influencers whose credentials we take no time to verify dispense the norms by which we are told to order our lives. Where is the wisdom? The Bible basically instructs us in this way. Wisdom is found among the aged. It's Job 12:12. A wisdom of a quality that can only be discovered by the passage of time. Aging is a disease to medicate. Modern medicine is a gift that adds length and quality of life to our latter years. That's great. That's God's gift. While medically mitigating or preventing the suffering that comes with physical decline is a positive, though. Medically masking the outward signs of aging is a matter for serious considerations. No judgment here, by the way. But when you try to stay eternally young, how many Botox shots are you going to need? I'm just saying, no judgment, okay? And Jen is, she's not judging anybody either. The Bible, though, instructs us that aging is a gift to steward. When we read that gray hair is a crown of glory, we're tempted to laugh, but many never, may never live to gain that crown. You thought about that? Those of us who do gain from it, we gain it and we receive a form of riches, more time for intergenerational relationships, more time for faithful service for God and for others. Yeah, age does erode our health, typically requiring more doctor's appointments, medications, etc. But even in receiving that care, we're met with God's sustaining presence. The elderly are a burden? No way. That's what the culture tends to think. The Bible says that the elderly are a sacred charge, and we who are younger need to take care of them. There is no burden. It is difficult at times, but we love them in Jesus' name. They also say age is just a number. You're only as old as you feel. You know, there's so many cliches like that. The Bible instructs us that our days are sovereignly numbered and that we must strive to number them properly. Psalm 90, verse 12. For the believer, aging gracefully is rooted in a distinctly Christian understanding of grace, that the time God gives us is precious. Our awareness of its passing develops wisdom in us. So age is just a number. It's well-meaning, but there's a kernel of truth. But
These types of sayings also betray our desire to deny or minimize the passage of time. So those are some lies that the culture is telling us. We always want to counter whatever anybody is saying or has been saying or is saying with this, the answer to this question: what does God's word have to say about all of this? And when it comes down to it, God's word, it is the firm foundation we stand on. It is not up for negotiation. It is truth from beginning to end. That's where we land. We all are growing older. I don't care if you're listening this morning and you're 25 years old. Guess what? You're growing older. Or you're 65. You're growing older. We all have that in common. Lord, teach us to number our days so we can have a heart of wisdom. KHCB, draw closer to the heart of Jesus.

105.7 FM KHCB. Kurt in for Colin this morning. Welcome to the beginning of a brand new week. How am I kicking it off? Well, spending some time with you, which is awesome. But I've also had, this is kind of a warning for you. I've had more than my usual allotment of coffee this morning. That means anything can happen on the air today. You have been warned. Have you signed up to be a part of our Abide community? And by that, I mean reading through the Gospel of John with us during the month of July. It's a 31-day journey. We're at the end, headed toward the end of July. But you can still join in and begin. It's pretty awesome stuff. I have so enjoyed this. It has been an encouragement to me and my wife as well. We're into this big time. If you'd like to check it out, you can find it on the app, the KHCB app, or you can go to khcb.org, click on Abide.

0: this is Max McLean. Stephen was Christianity's first martyr. His speech to the Jewish leaders that led directly to his execution was meant to show that all of Jewish history, as presented in the Old Testament, pointed to Jesus. Listen to the first part of Stephen's speech from Acts chapter 7. Brothers, fathers, listen to me. The God of glory appeared to our father Abraham while he was still in Mesopotamia, before he lived in Haran. Leave your country and your people, God said, and go to the land I will show you. So he left the land of the Chaldeans and settled in Haran. After the death of his father, God sent him to this land where you are now living. He gave him no inheritance here, not even a foot of ground. But God promised him that he and his descendants after him would possess the land, even though at that time Abraham had no child. God spoke to him in this way: Your descendants will be strangers in a country not their own, and they will be enslaved and mistreated 400 years. But I will punish the nation they serve as slaves, God said, and afterward they will come out of that country and worship me in this place. Then he gave Abraham the covenant of circumcision, and Abraham became the father of Isaac and circumcised him 8 days after his birth. Later, Isaac became the father of Jacob, and Jacob became the father of the 12 patriarchs. Because the patriarchs were jealous of Joseph, they sold him as a slave into Egypt. But God was with him and rescued him from all his troubles. He gave Joseph wisdom and enabled him to gain the goodwill of Pharaoh, king of Egypt. So he made him ruler over Egypt and all his palace. Then a famine struck all Egypt and Canaan, bringing great suffering, and our fathers could not find food. When Jacob heard that there was grain in Egypt, he sent our fathers on their first visit. On their second visit, Joseph told his brothers who he was, and Pharaoh learned about Joseph's family. After this, Joseph sent for his father Jacob and his whole family, 75 in all. Then Jacob went down to Egypt, where he and our fathers died. From Acts chapter 7. Listen to the Bible. It's great for the soul.
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105.7 FM, KHCB, drawing closer to the heart of Jesus. Did you enjoy our Christmas in July celebration Friday and Saturday at the tail end of last week on into the weekend? Oh, what a breath of fresh air that was. Now I'm kind of getting in the holiday spirit. But of course, with the weather we've been having, I mean, it's the same stuff, right? It's hot. We know how hot it gets here each and every summer. But just to hear the Christmas music, I don't know. It just lightened the load of the heaviness of all of the heat. At least it did for me. I did want to give you a heads up on this. Coming up in just a few minutes, we're going to be talking about how to prevent, or at least do the best we can to prevent, cyclosporiasis. Big word there. You know what's going on with the food safety and the cyclosporiasis outbreak and all of that, particularly when it comes to washing our veggies and then cutting boards. You know, your cutting board can kill you. That's the secondary headline. We'll talk about that coming up in just a few minutes. Keep it here on KHCB.

0: Hello, welcome to Sincerely Yours Time. I'm Bonnie Bement, sitting in one last day for Scott Cruz and sharing a few of your stories and also the Daily Financial Report. And just a reminder, tomorrow is the last Tuesday of the month, so that means it's Envelope Stuffing Day at the KHCB Studios, and that always takes place the last Tuesday when we send out the newsletter. 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So just a reminder, envelope stuffing tomorrow morning. We always enjoy hearing from you and your story, how KHCB is impacting your life. And this friend wrote and said, I first heard you on my car radio when I was going for cancer treatments in 2005. I am now cancer-free. Praise the Lord. I listen to you in Ringgold, Louisiana at 98.5 FM. Thank you for all you do. Love in Jesus. Thank you for sharing your story, and we are glad and thankful to hear that you are cancer-free, but glad you were able to find KHCB at that time, and that it was able to encourage you and give you hope during your cancer treatments. But thank you for still listening to KHCB many years later, and glad to know the programs are encouraging you on a daily basis, and glad that you're there listening in Louisiana. So thankful to the Lord that KHCB was able to grow from one station in Houston and now being heard in five states, but also with the phone app, being able to be heard around the world. Thank you for writing and letting us know your story. Listeners in Pinehurst said, we've listened since about 1965, and enclosed is a gift in honor of our 61st wedding anniversary. Thank you for your excellent programs and music. Love and prayers. Well, happy anniversary to you, and thank you for celebrating with KHCB by supporting the ministry, and we just wish the Lord's richest blessings upon you as you both continue to serve the Lord. Now, here is the financial report. $350,000 is the monthly need for July. $16,933 has been received, so that brings the total to $166,409, leaving a balance to meet the need this month of $183,591, and $500 added to the Pete Steigerwald Legacy Fund. Well, until the next time, sincerely yours, I'm Bonnie Bement for Scott Cruz.
1: 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Psalm 46:1 says, God is our refuge and our strength, a very present help in trouble. Not distant, not delayed, present. Right here, right now. That's the kind of God we serve. And at KHCB, every sermon, every song is here to remind you who God is. KHCB. Helping you draw closer to Christ.
2: It's 78 and clear. Wind is from the south-southwest at 5 to 10 miles per hour. Today, clear with a high in the upper 90s. Tonight, clear with a low in the upper 70s. Then tomorrow, clear with a high around 102. Tomorrow night, clear with a low in the low 80s. It's 78 and clear.

So glad to have you with us on this Monday, 105.7 FM KHCB. I'm Kurt, in for Colin again this morning. Well, we know all about what's going on with the disease, cyclosporiasis. I was so afraid I was going to mispronounce that. I've been practicing cyclosporiasis. I'm getting better and better at it. This is serious stuff. These cases of cyclosporiasis continue to increase across the country. My guess is you've heard all about it. But if your contaminated lettuce or basil or cilantro or whatever it is somehow touched your cutting board before making its way onto your plate, could the parasite be lingering elsewhere in your kitchen as well? So cyclospora is the parasite behind the illness. It can hitch a ride on contaminated food, but it can also, according to experts, it can actually transfer to your cutting board, countertops, things along these lines. So because of that, they're saying we need to be super duper careful. So it just kind of depends about the cutting board. What else do they say here? It's USA Today, by the way. Let's see. One expert argues that in these sorts of situations, like the cutting boards, the condition of your cutting board is far more important than the materials it's made of. The question should not be, what is the board made of, but rather, is it in good condition? All right, so some signs it's time to replace your cutting board. Areas that are difficult to fully clean, deep knife grooves in it, stains that won't come out, persistent odors, or warping or cracks. Plastic boards are dishwasher safe, thus making the cleaning process easier, but they get scarred faster during regular usage. So should you throw away your cutting board? Well, not necessarily, but if your cutting board is heavily scratched, deeply grooved, difficult to clean, you may want to opt for a new one. That's my public service for this hour. KHCB 105.7 FM. I'm Kurt. Happy Monday.

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1: Out of the mouths of children comes the unvarnished plain truth. Of that you can be sure. I thought of that when I took my little grandson to the park. Andrew then was a two-year-old full of smiles framed by a few baby teeth, a little bit of fuzz on his head, and glasses to correct a vision problem. I was pushing him in the swing when a little boy we had never met. I learned he was age 5, looked over and said, "You want to know something?" "Yeah," I said. "What?" "You guys kind of look alike." Somewhat taken off guard, I asked, "How's that?" "Well," he philosophically replied, "you both got glasses and you both haven't got much hair." While the observations of the little friend may have been more superficial than biological, I got to thinking about what he said in relationship to our Heavenly Father. No matter where I have been in this world, to get a smile out of the mother of a little baby in a pram or a stroller or her arms, I've learned that all you have to do is smile admiringly at the baby, and she immediately begins to glow herself. There's a genetic connection. The mother brought that baby into the world. She's proud of it. There's also something strange that's happened to me as well. The older I get, the more beautiful all babies seem to be. There is something of wonder and awe when a mother and father reproduce themselves, their history, their biology, their temperament, in a newborn. That phrase, "like father, like son," is not merely a platitude, it's a description of reality. The Bible said that at creation, man was made in the image of God. Moses recorded the words, "Then God said, let us make man in our image, in our likeness." Made in the image of God, mankind took on the spiritual likeness of the Father, and that separated him from the lower forms of life, enabling humankind to love, to feel compassion, to give vent to the desire to worship the Almighty. Because of the fall, when our first father Adam chose to go his way rather than God's way, humankind became separated from the Father. Yet in the heart of every person, there is the innate desire to know God. What was lost in the fall is regained through conversion when the Holy Spirit touches a life and that person comes alive spiritually. It is no wonder Paul wrote, "Therefore, if anyone is in Christ, he is a new person. The old passes away, the new has come." In simple terms, this means you begin to take on the characteristics of God the Father and become like Him, at least in a measure. So how is it that we as God's children have taken on His character as well as His characteristics? The full answer to that question is contained in 5 chapters of the Bible known as the Epistle or the Letters of 1 John. That's next to the book of Revelation at the end of your New Testament. In this book, John says that his children, God's children, have the remarkable ability to love, something which comes through a renewed relationship with the Father. Quote, "We know that we have passed from death to life," he says, "because we love our brothers." Then he says, "The constant force of sin is broken in our lives." A closing thought. When the little boy said, "You know, you kind of look alike, glasses, not much hair," I liked it. I think God would also smile when others note we have some of His characteristics as well.
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Kurt with you in for my brother, Colin Lambert, this morning. Beginning of a brand new week. Well, the hymn of the month, the KHCB hymn of the month is This Is a Test. 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Do you know what the hymn of the month is? 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How art thou right? The history of this hymn is fascinating. I love the story behind the hymn, story behind the music. And if you go to khcb.org and you click on the menu, you'll see the drop down. It says Hymn of the Month. You can read about the history of How Great Thou Art. The original Swedish text was a poem entitled O Great God, written by a Swedish pastor in 1886. His inspiration for this text is said to have come from a visit to a beautiful country estate on the southeast coast of Sweden. He was suddenly caught in a midday thunderstorm. By the way, we know all about how those things go, right? Suddenly caught in a midday thunderstorm with these awe-inspiring moments of lightning, flashing lightning, and thunder. And that was followed by a clear, brilliant sun. And soon afterwards, he heard the calm, sweet songs of the birds in nearby trees. The experience prompted the pastor to fall to his knees in humble adoration of his mighty God. So he penned his exaltation in a 9-stanza poem. But wait, there's more. There's so much more to the history of this hymn. Oh, wait a minute. If I give it to you, then you won't have the joy of the discovery for yourself. I want to encourage you to find out what the rest of the story is by going to khcb.org. Click on the menu, Hymn of the Month, and you'll be able to read the rest of the story. You're probably maybe throwing tomatoes at your radio right now. Kurt, it's a cliffhanger. I can't believe you did this to me. It's real easy. 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

0: 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You have Bible studies that will be starting up this fall. Many other outreaches and opportunities to share with others. So send in the information at least 2 weeks in advance. 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I want to share with you a couple of events that are taking place coming up. First of all, Carpenter's Bible Institute. They're offering associate and bachelor's degrees in biblical studies. 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The virtual global gathering of drama and film ministers is taking place August 3rd through the 8th. It's going to be a week-long event with various workshops and seminars, also worship and praise, and finding out more information about using drama and film. 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It's virtual, so they will send you the information on how you can be a part of this event online. 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You've heard a page from the community calendar. Announcements on the calendar do not constitute an endorsement of the event or organization by KHCB.
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0: Tasting Tasteless Water? This is Ken Ham, whose ministry has produced the Family-Friendly Answers Bible curriculum. Our tongues can sense five basic tastes: sweet, salty, sour, bitter, and savory. But one study suggests we can sense a sixth taste, tasteless water. The study on mice found that sour taste receptors can also taste water and help mice figure out what's water and what isn't. Well, these receptors also help tell the brain when the mouse's thirst is quenched. This study hasn't been replicated in humans yet, but it seems likely that it could be. The more we learn about God's creation, the more amazing we realize it is. Next time you grab a glass of water, thank our Creator.
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Good morning. I'm Kurt in for Colin again this morning. It's now time for KHCB's Wild Kingdom. Residents of a Colorado neighborhood recently thought a rude neighbor was honking a car horn all night long, but they awoke to discover the culprit was

just something that you, where's a cliche? All right, so how many cliches are we allowed during this show? Okay, we haven't met our quota yet. Here we go. Ready? Cliche alert. It's something you don't see every day. KHCV, welcome to a Monday.

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1: It's 78 and partly cloudy. Wind is from the north. Today, clear with a high in the upper 90s. Tonight, clear with a low in the upper 70s. Then tomorrow, clear with a high around 102. Tomorrow night, clear with a low in the low 80s. It's 78 and partly cloudy.

0: It's a question as old as time itself. Why do good people suffer? Not the ones who've walked away from God or compromised their integrity, but the faithful ones, the ones who've done everything right. Today on Insight for Living, Chuck Swindoll will dive headfirst into this issue as we begin our series, Job, a Man of Heroic Endurance. If life has ever felt not just difficult, but genuinely unfair, if you've ever wondered where God is in the middle of your pain, then you're in the right place. Chuck sets the stage.
1: If you have a Bible with you, I'd like to invite you to turn to the book of Job. If you're not familiar with your Bible, it's a large book just before Psalms, toward the center of the Bible. By the way, it's a good time for me to suggest, if you don't own your own copy of the Scriptures, and I find that more common than one would think, this would be a good time this week for you to go to a Christian bookstore and purchase. I would suggest the New American Standard Bible, if you want to follow along with the text that I use. And be sure you get the whole Bible, not just the New Testament. And you may want to get a study Bible. It's a little more serious work. It has some helps in the bottom, and then you'll find out where I get all my ideas. You get a hold of a good study Bible, and then you'll begin to mark it, and it'll become your own. One of the great legacies we leave for our children and our children's children is our Bibles. I have my dad's Bible. I have a copy of one of my mother's Bibles. On occasion, it's very insightful to read through there, see the times they were praying for me, among other things. So anyway, Book of Job, let me read for you the first 12 verses of chapter 1. There was a man in the land of Uz whose name was Job. And that man was blameless, upright, fearing God, and turning away from evil. 7 sons and 3 daughters were born to him. His possessions also were 7,000 sheep, 3,000 camels, 500 yoke of oxen, 500 female donkeys, and very many servants. And that man was the greatest of all the men of the East. His sons used to go and hold a feast in the house of each one on his day. That probably refers to his birthday, on his day. And they would send and invite their 3 sisters to eat and drink with them. It came about when the days of feasting had completed their cycle that Job would send and consecrate them, rising up early in the morning and offering burnt offerings according to the number of them all. For Job said, "Perhaps my sons have sinned and cursed God in their hearts." Thus Job did continually. Now there was a day when the sons of God came to present themselves before the Lord, and Satan also came among them. The Lord said to Satan, "From where do you come?" Then Satan answered the Lord and said, "From roaming about on the earth and walking around on it." The Lord said to Satan, "Have you considered my servant Job? For there is no one like him on the earth, a blameless and upright man, fearing God and turning away from evil." Then Satan answered the Lord, "Does Job fear God for nothing? Have you not made a hedge about him and his house and all that he has on every side? You have blessed the work of his hands, and his possessions have increased in the land. But put forth your hand now and touch all that he has. He will surely curse you to your face." And the Lord said to Satan, "Behold, all that he has is in your power. Only do not put forth your hand on him." So Satan departed from the presence of the Lord.
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1: When Scott Peck picked up his pen to write his best-selling book, The Road Less Traveled, he began with a three-word blunt sentence, life is difficult. When the writer to the inspired book named Job picked up his stylus to write his book, he too could have begun with a blunt three-word sentence, life is unfair. Difficult, most of us have learned to handle. But unfair, something kicks in that makes it almost intolerable for us. Our drive for justice overrides our patience in pain. A couple of examples come to mind. You're born Canadian, and you're on ice skates almost for as far back as you can remember. And as you skate along the ice, you are dreaming as this little boy or this little girl with hopes someday of making it to the Olympics. You fall more times than you can remember, but in every fall, you learn another lesson. And in a period of time, you begin to skate very well. You get a special teacher, and in doing so, you also find a partner who will skate with you, also from your homeland. And the two of you skate along with dreams of being at the Winter Olympics. And then your moment comes. Your names are announced and you slide out on the ice. And then you do a performance, that routine, better than you've ever done it before. And you know when you finish, it was a gold medal performance. Until you see the scores. And your heart sinks. Life is difficult. As you read those numbers, you know that you'll get the silver medal and another country will get the gold. In a few hours' time, however, you find out that the judging was skewed and that the competition was fixed. And in fact, one of the judges ultimately would be removed. You didn't know that at the time you hear. When you find out that it's unfair, that's a whole different subject. You can't bear the thought now of not getting what you have coming once you find out that it was judged unfairly. The second example doesn't have as good an ending. You're a single parent and you live 1,200 miles from a job offer that comes from Houston. And you give thought to moving you and your three children, who are all under the age of 15, down south so that you might get a job working for a company that is really going up. It's called Enron. And you become employed and you are involved not only in a fine job, but you begin to invest in the stock, and oh, it just seems like there's nothing but flashing green lights. The money is pouring in, and the news is everywhere that this is the company to be a part of. They're even naming the new stadium after the Enron Corporation. Then you begin to hear something at the water fountain. The scuttlebutt around the office isn't very encouraging. You doubt it. You question it. In fact, you put it out of your mind because, after all, your entire retirement funds are there and your health benefits are there. And it isn't but a few more days and you get a pink slip and it's all over. You lose everything. Though you were doing a good job, you moved for all the right reasons, and now there's the threat of losing your house. A couple of days later, you're showering, and you notice under your left breast a lump. You can't believe it. 2 days later, the biopsy shows the physician that you are suffering in an advanced stage of cancer. Oh, I failed to mention your husband 3 years ago ran off with his secretary, and by the way, they're doing great. Both of them have a new car and fine jobs and no kids. And you now are going to move in with your aging parents, neither of whom is all that healthy. And the home just has 3 bedrooms. It isn't fair. It isn't fair. Welcome to Job's world. Without knowing it, you have just walked onto Job's turf. And to think some people believe the Bible is not relevant. This book to which I invite you to turn represents one of the oldest and best pieces of literature in all of time. Some would date it back to the days of Genesis. Certainly, in light of Job's age, it falls in the category of being written during the days of the patriarchs. Martin Luther once referred to Job with the two words magnificent and sublime. The Scottish essayist, 19th century Thomas Carlyle, wrote, "There is nothing written in the Bible or out of it of equal literary merit." Victor Hugo, the French poet and author, concluded that Job is perhaps the greatest masterpiece of the human mind. Eugene Peterson, one of our contemporary writers, in the writing of the Wisdom books, in paraphrase, says this in the introduction of Job. "It is not only because Job suffered that he is important to us. It is because he suffered in the same ways that we suffer, in the vital areas of family, personal health, and material things. It is not suffering as such that troubles us. It is undeserved suffering." Almost all of us in our years of growing up, writes Peterson, have the experience of disobeying our parents and getting punished for it. When that discipline was connected with wrongdoing, it had a certain sense of justice to it. When we do wrong, we get punished. One of the surprises as we get older, however, is that we come to see that there is no real correlation between the amount of wrong we commit and the amount of pain we experience. An even larger surprise is that very often there is something quite the opposite. We do right and get knocked down. We do the best we are capable of doing, and just as we are reaching out to receive our reward, we are hit from the blind side and sent reeling. That's exactly what happened with Job. Life was not only difficult, life became, for Job, absolutely, categorically unfair. You may not know the story of Job, and so I might be shooting in the dark. Allow me a few moments for a quick and dirty analysis. He's a man of unparalleled piety. He's a man of well-deserved prosperity. He is a good and rich man, a fine husband, and a faithful father. In a quick and brutal sweep of calamities, he is reduced to a twisted mass of brokenness and grief. The extraordinary accumulation of back-to-back disasters are enough to finish off any one of us. Job is left penniless, homeless, helpless, and childless, standing beside 10 fresh graves on a windswept hill, his wife heaving in sobs beside him, having heard him say, "Whether he gives or takes, we will follow him." She secretly whispers, "Just curse God and die." I have a friend who is in ministry, and I emailed him this past week, told him of my plans to go into the book of Job. He He wrote back, warned me about watching out. You never know what happens when you get into books, how often you become the very part of the story that you're preaching on. He also added, I have a friend who was driving across Texas one night searching for a radio station and tuned into a country preacher who was beginning a study on Job. He had titled his message, I can't eat by day, I can't sleep by night, and the woman I love don't treat me right. That's Job. And the only thing funny about the story is the title. There's no laughter in Job. Misery and mystery are added to the insult and injury of his experience. As he sits there covered with skin ulcers that are now erupting with pus, swelling his body with fever and maddeningly giving him an itch that will not go away, there are three friends that arrive. They sit and stare for 7 days and seven nights without a word. Just imagine. First, they don't recognize him, which tells you something of the swelling and the sores all over him. And then they are at a loss for words. Unfortunately, they lost that loss for words. And when they spoke, they had nothing but blame. You're getting what you deserve. Though they couch it in much more philosophical terms. That was bad enough. But the misery turns to mystery with God's silence. If the words of the friends were hard to hear, the silence of God was intolerable. Not until the 38th chapter of the book does God speak. However long that took, if it were just months, try to imagine. You're the object of your alleged friend's accusations, and the heavens are brass as you plead for an audience with the Almighty. And nothing comes to you by way of comfort. And you have done nothing to deserve such pain. The book opens with a wonderful resume of a good man. Don't make Job into something other than a man. That's all he was. He's called a man. He's no superhuman being. He's no quasi-angel in human form. He's a man. He's just a man. Blessed, for sure. But look at him as a person. There was a man in the land of Uz whose name was Job. That man was blameless. Doesn't mean perfect. It means he did not compromise with moral evil. He was a man whose business was handled with integrity. He was a man who was respected by those around him, whether in or outside the family. He was upright, fearing God, turning away from evil. And then the next most important part of him, following his character, would be his family. He's blessed with 7 sons, 3 daughters that have been born to him. By the time the story is told us in the text, they're all grown. This is a grandfather's life at its best, if you will. By now, he has amassed a remarkable number of possessions. Possessions had to do with these 7,000 sheep. The wool from the animals could be woven into fabric, which would be made into warm clothing for the cold winter days. The food would also be provided from them, and that would add to the diet. There were 3,000 camels. I would imagine Job ran a trucking business for the caravans that went from the east to the west, and his camels were for hire. And those camels became for him his own personal transportation. There were 500 yoke of oxen. Don't miss this. That means there were 1,000 of them. 2 yoked together to plow the fields. to cause the crops to be plowed and to be prepared, and the soil to be prepared for the growing of the food. And then there were 500 female donkeys. I scratched my head on that one and wondered why would that be mentioned, and I discovered in my study that in those days, female donkeys provided the delicacy of the day, donkey milk. And I thought, that's a delicacy I would do without if I lived in that day. Over and above that is a wonderful family, all grown. No diapers to change, no baths to give, no carpools, no big meals to prepare, no lunches. No boys with tattoos driving vans showing up and honking out front for the daughters. No daughters with nose rings and tattoos and pierced belly buttons to run around the house. These are all grown kids. This guy is rich and he's got it made, and no one is criticizing because there's nothing to criticize. Vernon McGee in his day wrote this about him. The man lived in the lap of luxury. He was Howard Hughes, John D. Rockefeller, Henry Ford, and the oil men of Texas, all rolled into one. When I read that, I thought McGee wrote that in the 1970s, because by the late 1980s, the closest Texas oil men got to money was when they pumped gas at the Texaco station on the corner. Today, we would say he was Bill Gates, Donald Trump, Ross Perot, all wrapped up in one. Wealthy, good, godly, but not out of touch. You will notice he did have his concerns. His sons, verse 4, used to go and hold a feast in the house of each one on his day, and they would send and invite their three sisters to eat and drink with them. Came about when the days of feasting had completed their cycle, Job would send and consecrate them, rising up early in the morning and offering burnt offerings, according to the number of them all, offering up 10 burnt offerings in the name of each one of them, concerned that perhaps, maybe even in their hearts, there had been a little bit of profanity or perhaps an off-colored story that was told in the feasting. And Job was so concerned, not only for his walk, but for the walk of his children. Praying man, trusting man, priestly man, faithful man. What a man. One man writes, no disapproval of this pleasant life is expressed. It is a mark of good fortune, or rather of God's blessing. The finishing touch to this happy scene is the godly parent making doubly sure that all is well. What a man. At the end of verse 5, there must have been a pause. If this were a novel, you would change chapters, have a page go by and move into another part of the story. If this were a film, it would be a slow fade out. You would sit in darkness for a few seconds and then a bright scene would appear telling you you were in another setting at another time. If this were a stage play, the curtains would close at the end of verse 5. Audience was given a few moments to stretch and stand and sit back down for the opening of the curtains, as the stagehand had changed it from heaven, from earth to heaven. But there is no such marking in the Bible. You just move quickly from verse 5 to verse 6. Don't let yourself do that. Learn to read the Bible, pacing yourself with the emotion of the moment.
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3: 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My name's Kurt, filling in for Colin, and we would love to hear your KHCB story. 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I know it's kind of tough when you're listening to the radio. 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It's 832-922-4427. 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
4: 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I call as my heart grows faint. 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For you have heard my vows, O God. You have given me the heritage of those who fear your name. 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
3: Helping you draw closer to the heart of Jesus each and every day, we're KHCB. I love to have conversations with followers of Jesus who, well, how do I put this? They are ambassadors for Jesus Christ, cleverly disguised as Uber drivers, rideshare drivers. And I just noticed Christianity Today, they've got an article where they feature some of these Uber drivers, and they are sharing their stories of how they have been able to share the gospel with some of their passengers. I guess you have to be really careful, of course, when doing all of this. One guy, his chauffeur ministry began in 2017 when he wanted some extra cash while his wife took a breather from full-time ministry to be home with their daughters. So he was a campus pastor, I guess, at Hope International University in Fullerton, California. Every Friday night for a year, he left work to put the Uber decal on the windshield, and he roamed Orange County for, what, 8-hour shifts? Yeah. And once a young woman summoned him to Laguna Beach so she could go clubbing. Minutes later, after learning he was a pastor, she told him it was her first time going out since her husband had shot himself in front of her. And he said, you could just feel the weight in the car. So for the next half hour, his eyes were on the road, but he listened to the woman share about her late husband's downward spiral and the therapy that she needed to cope. They got stuck in traffic, but the woman wasn't in a hurry, finally exiting with a thank you and a handshake. And he said after recording himself telling the story so he wouldn't forget it, he prayed. He always prayed before he went out. He's like, thank you, Jesus, for using me to be a part of her process. This is like a moving pulpit, isn't it? What an opportunity. Maybe you are a rideshare driver, taxi driver, whatever the case may be, bus driver, and you have a story you want to share of how God used you. You're not bragging on yourself, you're bragging on God. How God used you in that position. Would you share it with me? I'd love to hear from you. You can email it to me, Kurt, that's K-U-R-T-G, last name is Goff. So Kurt, K-U-R-T-G at khcb.org.
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7: Dr. Tony Evans says those unexpected side trips in life aren't just an opportunity to grow, they're an opportunity to serve.
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7: This is the Alternative Broadcast, featuring the timeless biblical teachings from the archives of Dr. Tony Evans. The shortest distance between two points may be a straight line, but when God takes us on a tangent, we need to recognize what He's doing and why. Dr. Evans will help us today as he unveils the lessons we can learn from Genesis 39. Let's join him.
6: We started out with Joseph as a 17-year-old teenager who had a dream. And then we watched him go on a detour in a pit, be sold like a slave, wind up in Potiphar's house. Today, I want to answer the question about the proof of detours. How do I know if I'm on God's detour? How do I know I'm not just unlucky? How do I know that things are just not working out? How do I know that this is a detour God has put me on? So that even though I'm on a detour, I'm on a detour in His will, not out of His will. How do I know that? How do I know that this is not just circumstances in life? How do I attach God to my situation if, in fact, He is with my situation? I want to give you four proofs, if you will, that you're on God's detour toward your destiny from the life of Joseph. Proof number one, that you're on God's detour toward your destiny is that you are being persecuted for righteousness. You're suffering because of good, not bad. Verse 19, now when his master heard the words of his wife, which she spoke to him, saying, this is what your slave did to me, his anger burned. So Joseph's master took him and put him into a jail, the place where the king's prisoners were confined, and he was there in the jail. Why is he in the jail? Because he was accused of a rape he didn't commit. He is suffering for doing right. He said no to Potiphar's wife. She lied on him, got him put in jail. He is suffering. He is being persecuted because he was obeying God. When you are being persecuted, suffering, or struggling, because you are obeying God, your struggle is right where God wants you to be. Because you're being persecuted for righteousness' sake. The word persecution means to be treated in an evil manner. Persecuted for righteousness means I'm being treated in an evil manner because I sought to obey God. The most critical test you will ever face is the test of suffering when you didn't do anything wrong. When you did exactly what God told you to do and you're paying a price tag and it's not fair. Because all you were trying to do was what God said. And you're paying the penalty for righteousness' sake. Joseph is suffering for his faith and he's right smack dab in the will of God. And he wasn't in a pleasant place. Notice verse 20. He was placed in the king's prison and confined, and he was there in jail. The word jail there in the Hebrew refers to a dungeon. Psalm 105 verses 15 to 18 says, Joseph was thrown into prison and his hands and feet were shackled. So he's not just in a deep hole in a dark place. He's in a dark place with no mobility. Or limited mobility, because Psalm says he was shackled. So he wasn't able to maneuver. He was trapped. And he's right smack dab in the will of God. So a lot of people think, because things are going bad, I'm out of the will of God. No, if you were doing right and things are going bad, you smack dab in the will of God. You're just on a detour. So the way you know, number one, that you're right where God wants you to be is you're suffering because you are doing what God wanted you to do. That's number one. Number two, the second way you know you're on God's detour, the second proof you have you're where God wants you to be, is God doesn't take you out of it, but joins you in it. God didn't keep Daniel from the lion's den. He just joined him in the lion's den. So God, because he's taking you through a detour, may not cut off the detour, but he jumps in the car. Okay? Stay with me here. Verse 21. But the Lord was with Joseph, extending kindness to him. Verse 23, because the Lord was with him. And where is he? In jail. Because he's being persecuted. So the key to your situation is not first where you are, it is who's there with you while you're there. God was with him. Verse 22, the chief jailer committed to Joseph charge over all the prisoners who was in the jail, in that whatever was done there, he was responsible. So he got a promotion in jail. So the way God shows up is not delivering him out of it, but showing his presence in it. So the next way you know is when God shows up and gives you a hint of his presence in the middle of a situation he's not yet ready to take you out of. Now let me take it a little bit further. Because you may be thinking, but how do I really know it's God? Okay, here's the secret. Here's the way you know it's God showing up. When he joins you, watch this, a second time. In the early part of chapter 39, Joseph is a slave. He goes to Potiphar's house, and what does Potiphar do? Potiphar makes him head over everything. He's now in jail. What does the jailer do? Make him head of everything. Because the biblical principle is, by two or three witnesses shall a matter be confirmed. The first way you know that you're right where God wants you to be is you're suffering because you're doing right. Doing what you know God wants you to do. And the second thing is God shows up, especially twice. In some way, where you hear his voice, he gives you a little something, something. Yes. Number three, the proof that you're on God's detour, even though you've not yet arrived at your destiny. Number three, watch this now. When God gives you a ministry to other people who are going through the same thing you're going through, he gives you people to serve while you're suffering. Watch the story. chapter 40, verse 1. Came about after these things, the cupbearer and the baker for the king of Egypt offended their lord, the king of Egypt. Pharaoh was furious with his two officials, the chief cupbearer and the chief baker. So he put them in confinement in the house of the captain of the bodyguard, that's Potiphar, in the jail, the same place where Joseph was in prison. So we got two guys who were put in prison with Joseph, who worked for Pharaoh, the king. One is a cupbearer, the other is a baker. So they have something in common, food. The job of the cupbearer was to drink what was being offered to the king before the king could drink it, in case poison had been put in it. Because if poison had been put in it to kill Pharaoh, the cupbearer would drink it first. The cupbearer would die while everybody else would be saying, "Long live the king." Cupbearer, like Nehemiah, was a cupbearer for the king. It was also like a personal assistant. The baker is making all the goodies, making all the cakes and the cookies and all the stuff for the party. So they both have food in common. It says that Pharaoh was angry with them and put them in prison. As you're going to find out, this was a serious charge because one of them is going to have capital punishment. So whatever this thing is that's bothering the king, for him to jail his cupbearer, personal assistant and taster, and his baker must have been a monster, since it's going to cost one of these guys his life. And I think I know what it is. Verse 20. Thus it came about on the third day, which was Pharaoh's birthday, that he made a feast for all of his servants and lifted up the head of the chief cupbearer and the head of the chief baker among his servants. So the king is having a birthday party. So his party is a feast. It involves food. It includes all of his servants, especially his cupbearer and his baker. But he throws them in jail. So what do they have in common? Food. What's at the birthday party? Food. What's bothering Pharaoh? That there is the possibility that there is something that is designed to take his life, of which he has not been informed, and he doesn't know whether it's the cupbearer or the baker who's responsible. So he sends them both in jail till he figures it out. Because they have one thing in common, and that's food. And Pharaoh's getting ready to have a food feast. So when you put two and two together, you wind up with a serious situation that put them in the dungeon. But watch this now. Who would have thought, who would have thunk it, that two criminals would hold the key to Joseph's destiny? Who would have thought two criminals would hold the key to his detour and ultimately the key to his destiny, which is why Hebrews chapter 13 says to entertain strangers, because you could be entertaining messengers of God unaware. He's not just talking about picking up people from the street. He's talking about people God placed in your path who are going through the same thing you're going through. Joseph in jail, they're in jail. You see, the tendency when you're suffering is to be self-absorbed. The tendency when you're suffering is to think about three people, me, myself, and I. The tendency when you're suffering is, you know, forgetting everybody else because I got my own problems. When during suffering, you are to look for ministry that agrees with your suffering. You ought to look for people going through the same stuff you're going through so you can minister to them while you wait for God to minister to you. See, what we do is we get selfish with our suffering. But God brought these two men, and look at Joseph. Joseph saw that they, verse 6, were dejected. He asked Pharaoh's officials who were with him in confinement, "Why are your faces so sad today?" Guess what? He's worried about their dejection and their sad face while he's in jail. Because one of the ways God moves you through your detours is through your ministry. So if you are unwilling to minister to somebody else, you could be delaying your own destiny by increasing your own detour, because you're so selfish and so self-centered and so focused on you that you're missing the blessing of the ministry to somebody else.
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6: Now watch this. The two guys have a dream. Joseph interprets the dream. He says to the cupbearer, your dream means you're going to be released in 3 days. He tells the baker, your dream means you're going to be killed, executed in 3 days. Joseph has a spiritual gift of dreaming and interpreting dreams. That's his gift. He can do that. God gives him an opportunity to use his gift. He helps somebody with their dreams while he's waiting for the fulfillment of his dream. God had given him a dream when he was 17 years old. He's in his 20s now. Years have passed while all this has taken place. Since he's worked at Pharaoh's house and been in prison for a while, years have passed. And he's ministering. Listen, if you want to see God show up in your detour, hook up with some other folk on their detour and be a minister. You don't have to be sophisticated. You don't have to have a college degree or a seminary degree. You just have to have a gift that you're willing to let God use. And he says God is going to use it because he says at the end of verse 8, do not interpretations belong to God. He says this is a God moment. Don't miss the God moment just because you're on a detour, because the detour is a God moment. God wants to use you in your detours. Noah ministered while he waited for rain. Ruth ministered while she waited for God to change her situation. Rebecca ministered while she was waiting for God to give her a mate. They all ministered during the period of detour. Don't miss your ministry because of your misery. 2 Corinthians 1 says, comfort others with the comfort that you need for yourself. Whatever you need God to do for you, do for some other folk who are in a situation like you. They're jailed up just like you. Because God not only wants us vertical, he wants us horizontal. He wants us connected both ways to love the Lord your God with all your heart and your neighbor. Encourage someone in the same situation as you're in. You remember Dorothy, don't you, with the Wizard of Oz? And see, Dorothy is caught between a good witch and a bad witch. They're fighting. And she winds up in a place she never wants to be. Dorothy wants to be home in Kansas. That's her destiny. She wants to be back home in Destiny. That's where she wants to go. But she finds out the only way she's going to get to where she wants to go is by going to a place called Oz and talking to a wizard, the Wizard of Oz. So she's told if she will go to the wizard can get her to her destiny. And so they all say, we're off to see the wizard, the wonderful Wizard of Oz. To get from where she is to where the wizard is, she has to follow the yellow brick road. She got to walk down the road. But we don't know how long this road is. We don't know how long it's going to take to get there. She just knows she has a destiny. She got to get to the wizard in order to get home to Kansas. But along the way, she's going to run into some problems. She got the wicked witch. She got flying monkeys. She got all kind of stuff that's going to be messing with her. And she only trying to get home. But along the way, she runs into a lion with no carriage, a tin man with no heart, and a straw man with no brain, and they form a small group. Form a small group, and they minister to one another, they encourage one another, because they all are trying to get to the same place. They're trying to get to the wizard. So you and I ought to hook up and say, we're off to see the Savior, the wonderful Savior of all.

0: gifting God has given you to minister to others along the way. And finally, the way you know your detour is the right smack place that you are supposed to be is when God postpones your release. Watch this. He interprets the dream. He interprets the dream of the cupbearer. You're going to live in 3 days. Baker, you're going to die. Now, that was bad news for the baker, but it was great help for the baker, because when the baker was told he's going to die in 3 days, that gave him 3 days to prepare that he would not have otherwise had to get ready to meet his maker. Verse 14, only keep me in mind when it goes well with you. And please do me a kindness by mentioning me to Pharaoh and get me out of this house, out of this jail. For I was in fact kidnapped from the land of the Hebrews, and even there I have done nothing that should have put me in this dungeon. He said, look, now I just gave you some good news. So just do a brother a favor. When you get up out of here, up out of here, up out of here, tell Pharaoh who I am, that I'm here and I didn't do anything wrong. Would you take me to Pharaoh? That's not something hard to ask somebody to do who you just gave a life-saving ministry to. He says, remember me to Pharaoh, because I want to get out of here. He says, to get me out of this house. So he was not happy to be there. He wasn't, oh, praise God, I'm miserable in jail. No, he said, I want out. Verse 23, yet the chief cupbearer did not remember Joseph, but forgot him. You are exactly where you're supposed to be when it looks like God has you on the precipice of delivery. When it looks like he's just about to come through for you. When it looks like victory is right around the horizon and it turns left. When God goes left on you, just when it looked like he was going to deliver you, that's proof positive you are right where you're supposed to be. Now I know what you're saying. Why did God delay? There was a specific reason why he postponed the deliverance. But when God brings you to the edge of deliverance and then turns on you, then you're like Martha and Mary. Do you not care? You're like the disciples in the boat. Carest thou not that we perish? How can you be letting me go through this? How can you let me go through this if in fact you care? It looked like it was the right person. It looked like it was the right job. It looked like it was the right finance. It looked like it was a blessing. It looked like, and now it's gone left on me. You right smack dab where God wants you to be. Because it says, and the cupbearer forgot him. God, why can't you help him remember a brother? Why can't you put my name on his mind? And it says he didn't remember him for 2 years.
1: 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Sometimes it seems like the end of one detour in life lands us right at the beginning of another. Well, tomorrow, Dr. Evans will let us in on the reason for that as he continues his look at the life of Joseph. Right now, though, he's back with a final word to wrap up today's lesson.
0: Anybody here stuck? And you feel like God has forgotten you, but you're being righteous?

He's showing you little clues of his presence, and you're willing to use your gift to minister to somebody else, and it still gets postponed. You're perfectly situated, because what you're going to discover are the proofs when God is taking you off the detour and back on the main road to destiny.

0: 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He will cover you with his pinions, and under his wings you may seek refuge. His faithfulness is a shield and a bulwark.
1: Zoning laws in some communities are being used to attack local churches. Stay tuned.
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4: It's 81 and clear. Wind is light and variable from the west. Today, clear with a high in the upper 90s. Tonight, clear with a low in the upper 70s. Then tomorrow, clear with a high around 102. Tomorrow night, clear with a low in the low 80s. It's 81 and clear.

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1: I am in Christ, which means I'm forgiven, I'm adopted, I'm accepted. And then another thought came after that, which said, Christ is in me. I'm in Christ. He's truly forgiven me. He truly has accepted me. He truly has adopted me as his child. I'm in Christ, but also Christ is in me, right? Philippians 4, I can do all things through Christ who strengthens me.

0: This is Ben Young, senior pastor of Second Baptist Church. Our goal has always been to win people to Jesus Christ, walk alongside of them, and then worship together. I've met so many people over the years whose lives have been changed by the simple truth of the grace of God. It's amazing how God's truth moves through the hearts of those that hear His word. And I don't believe that you're here today by accident. It's my hope and prayer that this message will meet you right where you are.
1: History is an interesting subject. And there are interesting ways, different ways, of looking at history and interpreting history. And one of the tools some use, historians use, this is kind of interesting tool, it's called counterfactuals. A counterfactual. And a counterfactual basically is a way of viewing history by asking the question, what if? So you ask the question, what if this would have happened? What would have been the consequences of that? It's called a counterfactual. For example, in 1931, Winston Churchill was in New York City and he was crossing Fifth Avenue and a car hit Winston. Put him in the hospital, could have killed him, but it didn't, he survived. So a counterfactual would ask, what would have happened during World War II if Churchill would have been killed on Fifth Avenue? What would have happened to England? What would have happened to Europe? What would have happened to the United States? Would I be speaking German or Japanese right now? What if? Another what if, kind of on a lighter note, was during the time of Teddy Roosevelt's administration. If you look back then, football was a, still is, but back then it was a really lethal, dangerous sport. So you had many college athletes that were playing football that were getting seriously injured or they were actually dying on the gridiron. So many colleges and college presidents who were known for their courage were saying, hey, we are gonna go back to a safer sport. We're gonna go back to rugby. Is that greatness? Rugby, and get rid of this football thing. Roosevelt didn't wanna get rid of football. He invited some leaders and coaches to the White House and they changed some of the rules. You can look it up. A first down went from being 5 yards to 10 yards and he legalized the forward pass. What if, counterfactual, can you imagine? Ladies, can you imagine what would our weekends be like without college and pro football? And grown men, eight grown men in expensive suits and bad pocket squares explaining to us what's gonna happen next. Okay. Some of y'all get that later. Anyway, what's another counterfactual? Okay, so imagine musically, what if John Lennon would have not met Paul McCartney there in Liverpool? Where would music be? And I see someone in the back row, they're asking, Ben, that is a dumb counterfactual. A better counterfactual would be, what if John Lennon would have never met Yoko Ono? But that's... Young folks, I apologize. You can look it up after the service, what I am talking about. Counterfactuals. What if? What if this happened, or what if this didn't happen? What would be the results? So today we're gonna look at the biggest counterfactual in the history of mankind. And then we're gonna tease out, play out the global, national, and personal consequences of this counterfactual, of this big what if. This big what if is found in the chapter we're looking at this summer in 1 Corinthians chapter number 15. So if you have a Bible, turn to 1 Corinthians chapter number 15. If not, look on the screen, it will be there. Paul is writing these words years ago. Paul was a skeptic, a doubter, a unbeliever in the resurrection, but he had an experience, changed his mind, and he's writing this letter to a church in Corinth. Now, where is Corinth? Corinth is modern day Greece. And why was he writing this letter? He was writing this letter because Corinth was jacked up from the ground up. This church was a dumpster fire of theological and ethical issues. The Lord's Supper table, the Eucharist, communion, they were getting drunk, not on Saturday night, Sunday morning. They were having their own little American Idol or Corinthian Idol contest. Who's the most gifted? Who has the most spiritual gifts? And just full of pride. They had incestuous relationships going on among church members, and no one was calling them out. So this place was a big, hot mess, as we like to say. And Paul is about to deal with one of their biggest problems that we haven't talked about yet. Check it out. Counterfactual. Paul says, but if it is preached that Christ has been raised from the dead, how can some of you say that there is no resurrection of the dead? If there is no resurrection of the dead, then not even Christ has been raised. And if Christ has not been raised, our preaching is useless, and so is your faith. More than that, we are found to be false witnesses about God, for we have testified about God that he raised Christ from the dead. But he did not raise him if, in fact, the dead are not raised. If you're not confused yet, hold on. Verse 16. For if the dead are not raised, then Christ has not been raised either. And if Christ has not been raised, your faith is futile. You're still in your sins. Then also those who have fallen asleep in Christ, that means our loved ones who have passed away and died, are lost. They're worm food. If only for this life we have hope in Christ, we are of all people are most to be pitied. So, a lot of information, a lot of data, a lot of different resurrections. We'll get there in a second. Let me try to bring it down to what I think he's trying to say to us. My grandmother, my dad's mom, was called Meemaw. That was her grandmother name. I'm just curious by show of hands, do we have any Meemaws in the house today? Meemaw, Meemaw, yes, Meemaw. Let's give these handful of Meemaws a hand. It's not a popular name, Meemaw. So Meemaw, my dad grew up in the metropolis of Laurel, Mississippi, about 35 people in his hometown. And when he was a student, before he would go out on a Saturday night, he would, you know, about to, you know, run through those screen doors to go hang out with his friends. Meemaw, his mom, would say, Edwin, remember who you are. That's a great kickstart to your Saturday night, isn't it? Remember who you are. Remember who you are. Paul is saying this to us today. He's saying this to the Corinthians. Remember who you are. You're not reincarnation people. You're not annihilationists. You're not materialistic determinists. Who are you, Corinthians? Who are we, Houstonians and Second Baptistians, if that is a new word, if I can coin? We are people of the resurrection. We are resurrection people. We are people who believe in the bodily resurrection of Jesus Christ and are seeking to live out the implications and applications of that massive, titanic, historical and spiritual events. Who are we? We're people of the resurrection. So that's what he's reminding this church in 1 Corinthians 15. And in this passage, really, he's talking about at least two out of the three different resurrections that God's word talks to us about. Here are the three resurrections. First of all, there's the resurrection of Christ. The resurrection of Christ. He talked about that in verses 1 through 11. He said the resurrection of Christ is part and parcel of the gospel. He looks at the crucifixion and resurrection as one event. And he's saying, listen, let me tell you about the resurrection and why I believe what I believe. He lays out the evidence, the empirical evidence, the historical evidence for the bodily resurrection of Christ. So you have Christ's resurrection. Second resurrection he's talking about here is the resurrection of the dead, which some people call the future resurrection or the general resurrection. And that is the belief that at the end of time, everyone will come back to life and they'll either spend an eternity separated from God in torment or with God in the new heavens and new earth in joy. So that leads to third resurrection. That's the resurrection of creation, the resurrection of nature. There will be a merging. This place is not going to be destroyed and obliterated. No, no, no. There will be a merger of the infinite realm with the finite realm, of the heavenly realm and the earthly realm. There will be the Garden of Eden 2.0 times a million, and we will live in this existence in a resurrected bodily form. So the argument he was saying here was basically, if you deny that second resurrection, the future resurrection of the dead, then you're also denying the past resurrection of Christ. Okay? He's saying you can't make that split. And what was happening to the Church of Corinth is that they were heavily influenced by Greek philosophy, just like we are today. So in Greek philosophy, the belief was that when you die, that your spirit would escape from your body and you would live in a disembodied spiritual existence. That's what Plato taught. Plato taught that our bodies are a cage and our soul needs to be freed from the body. Descartes kind of recapitulated that years later in the 1600s by coming up with this whole mind-body dualism. Christianity and the resurrection cuts against that and says, no, the body, our bodies matter. Creation, stuff, things, nature, matter. Christ came up out of the grave alive, not as Casper, the friendly ghost, some little spirit. No, he had bodily existence where he could be touched, he could talk, he could eat fish. He had a different type of existence, a different type of being, but it was still bodily. And the implications of that are massive. So what he's doing here, Paul, in this great counterfactual, he's also using a kind of type of argumentation to use the fancy Latin phrase, you know, reductio ad absurdum. So take a statement that's not true, but then tease it out until it becomes absurd. And that's what he's saying. He's saying, listen, if there's no future resurrection, that means Christ is dead. He is risen. He is risen indeed. No, he is dead. He is dead indeed. And he teases out the implications of that absurd statement. He's saying, Corinthians, that's what you're saying. By denying the future, you're denying the past. You're saying Christ is dead. If Christ is dead, if we can go to Israel and excavate and find some bones there, then we're toast. Preaching is useless. I don't want to hear an amen or applause there. Preaching is useless. Your faith is fairy tales. It's make-believe. It's pitiful. Your friends and loved ones who have died, they're not with God and Christ in heaven. They're gone. They're lost. Your sins, all this forgiveness and love and acceptance, that's not real. If Christ is dead. So I love Paul. I love how pragmatic, practical, down to earth, real life, either this happened or this didn't happen. And he plays out the implications. But then of course he says, of course Christ rose from the dead. He appeared to me. He appeared to over 500 eyewitnesses, firsthand evidence. Of course he did. But again, it wasn't just some brute fact event. It was God intervening in our world like he did in the act of creation. So there's deep meaning. It is meaningful, full of meaning and full of purpose. He's reminding them, hey, we're resurrection people. The resurrection was a real event that happened in space and time and history, but it is full of depth and meaning beyond our ability to understand. You ever heard the statement, don't put all your eggs in one basket? You know, when it comes to finances, diversify. Don't put all your eggs in one basket. Dating, if you're out there dating, don't focus on just him. Don't focus on her. Keep your options open. Play the field. Don't put your eggs in one basket, right? Christianity says the opposite. It says all of our eggs are in one basket. The resurrection. Either it happened in the real world that we live in, around real people, or it didn't happen. If it did happen, There are massive metaphysical and practical implications. And personal application as well. The good news is, we know that God became man, that God entered into our mode of existence to live for us, to die for us, to rise for us, that we might be accepted, that we might be forgiven, that we might build a community of people like this church who begin to live out this resurrection life. And we do have true hope for the future. We have true hope for our loved ones who have passed away. We have true hope for the end of the world. Because we know there's not the end. It's only a new beginning, a recreation. And all that is anchored in the reality of the resurrection of Christ. It's amazing. Everything collapses into a million pieces if there's no resurrection. But if there is a resurrection, then there is new life. If there is a resurrection, then Peter is forgiven for his betrayal. If there is a resurrection, then Thomas has been healed of his doubting. If there is a resurrection, Paul has been healed and forgiven of his anger and persecution of the church. If there is a resurrection, there is a movement of people that have grown from around 11 or 12 to around 20 men and women to around, I don't know, 2.3 billion followers of Christ around the world that built Western civilization, Europe, and our country as we know it. The resurrection of Christ matters. The bodily resurrection of Christ matters. Gives us a sense of hope, a sense of peace and security in this crazy, crazy world that we live in. I was woken up in the middle of the night last week. I can't remember what day it was. Sometimes I can't sleep all the way through the night. I just can't. And so I got up, then I came back to bed, and as I was sitting there in bed, I started thinking. I don't know why, and these thoughts came into my mind. But by the way, I don't always have these thoughts. I don't want you to think that, golly, he's so spiritual. No, you know, sometimes I am, sometimes I'm not. I'm usually thinking, where is that melatonin? You know, should I up the Ambien? No. So I was just thinking about this phrase that I kind of glossed over here. The phrase, falling asleep in Christ, verse 18. Verse 19, we have our hope in Christ. And just kind of the reality began to sink in as I'm sitting there and closing my eyes and lying in bed. I started to say in my mind, I am in Christ. I am in Christ, which means I'm forgiven, I'm adopted, I'm accepted. And then another thought came after that, which said, Christ is in me. I'm in Christ. He's truly forgiven me. He truly has accepted me. He truly has adopted me as a child. I'm in Christ, but also Christ is in me, right? Philippians 4, I can do all things through Christ who strengthens me. Galatians 2:20, it's not I who live, but Christ lives in me. I started meditating on that. I kind of continued to do that throughout the week when I had time and my schedule. I would just say to myself, man, I am in Christ, and Christ is in me. I am in Christ, and Christ is in me. I'm in Christ, that means all I need is God's approval, and Christ has earned that for me. Thank you. I need God's forgiveness. Yeah. Christ has forgiven me. It's because I'm in Christ. And then I thought about, how do I face life? How do I face reality? How do I, you know, face the things that are on my plate today in the real world, as we like to call it, well, I have a strength that's not my own. Not only am I in Christ, but Christ is in me. And he gives me the power to face whatever I'm going through. And he just does. He's promised to do that. So a part of the learning ability that we have, I think, as followers of him, followers of God, is learning how to appropriate, right, the power that he's given us. Right? How do we yield to God's power to experience his strength? How do we allow this resurrection power to help us at work, to help us at school, to help us in our relationships, to help us in our parenting? How do we do that? Maybe it's just by meditating and praying that simple prayer, just saying to ourselves, I am in Christ, and Christ is in me. I am in Christ, forgiven, accepted, and Christ is in me, his power, his strength. Let's say that together. I am in Christ, and Christ is in me. Let's try that again. I am in Christ, and Christ is in me. If you want to meditate, and we're encouraging God's word, especially in the Psalms, to meditate, it doesn't mean clear your mind. No. If you want to clear your mind, that's great, but fill your mind with the reality of who God is, and that's a good meditation, really. If you've trusted in Christ, to say quietly to yourself, maybe to write it down, I am in Christ and Christ is in me. I am in Christ and Christ is in me. Instead of being people to be most pitied, we're people that should be full of praise, right? Full of praise and thankfulness that God has opened our eyes, not because we're smart and cute and clever. No, God has opened our eyes to see the reality of the resurrection, to realize that through Christ we can be forgiven, that we can have a fresh start, that we can say, I'm in Christ and Christ is in me. I'll close with this quote from Rebecca McLaughlin. She is a writer, Christian intellectual from Britain. And I love this quote. I think it sums up a lot. Here's what she writes. She says, if Jesus did come back to life, it means that the maker of all time and space has stepped into the universe for love of you. It means that you were worth his death. It's amazing, isn't it? And that he wants you in his life. Thanks so much for joining us today. Maybe you have some questions about the Christian life, what it's all about, or perhaps you're looking for a church home, a place where you can learn more about God's word and find a sense of community. Second has 6 campuses all over the city of Houston, and there's probably one not too far from where you live. We would love to have you as a guest next weekend. 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
2: 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The virtual global gathering of drama and film ministers is taking place August 3rd through the 8th. It's going to be a week-long event with various workshops and seminars, also worship and praise, and finding out more information about using drama and film. You can contact the ministry. It's virtual, so they will send you the information on how you can be a part of this event online. Go to their website, iaedm.org, iaedm.org. You've heard a page from the community calendar. Announcements on the calendar do not constitute an endorsement of the event or organization by KHCB.
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4: A lot of people think their lives are too broken for even God to fix. But Dr. Tony Evans says nobody's too far gone for grace. He has a great illustration to share as we spend 2 minutes with Tony.
5: When a car is broke down, you call AAA and you see the power of a tow truck. And the tow truck pulls up and there's a hookup. What does the tow truck do? It lifts the front tires off the ground. And even though the car is broke, the tow truck still takes it from where it is to where it needs to go until it gets fixed. You're not stuck any longer when the tow truck shows up. Jesus has a grace truck, and that grace truck can take your broke downness and pull it. And so, you know what I do with the time my car broke down? I was out there and I pulled out my AAA card. I'm broke, but I got a card in my wallet. The card had an 800 number. I dialed the 800 number. The 800 number did not fix my car. But in my broke down weakness, I praised and boasted on my card. Cause my card had a hookup with a solution that could meet me to take my broke downness from where I was to where I needed to be until my car got better. God's got a grace truck and he can meet you where you are. You can brag about the grace card you got in your soul cause he says it's Christ who dwells in me.
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7: What happens when you embrace God's design for womanhood? 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
7: This is Revive Our Hearts with Nancy DeMoss Wolgemuth, author of Adorned. For Monday, July 27th, I'm Dana Gresh. What is a woman? All month long, Mary Cassian has been helping us answer this question. And today we come to the final episode of our What is a Woman series. Now, if you missed any of it, you want to go back and pick it up, either on reviveourhearts.com or use the Revive Our Hearts app. But here's Mary to close out with one more powerful episode.
8: When I was a kid, my brother showed me a trick. Take a lemon, squeeze some juice into a bowl, dip a toothpick in it, and write a secret message on paper. Let it dry. It looks like nothing's there, but hold it close above the heat of a light bulb, and slowly the letters darken and become crystal clear, brown and unmistakable. So I was obsessed. I'd write notes to my friends, playhouse, 4 o'clock, or draw maps to our creek hideout. And the message was right there on the paper for them to read. They just needed heat to reveal it. Those messages remind me of what Paul said in Romans chapter 1, verses 19 and 20. For his invisible attributes, that is, his eternal power and divine nature, have been clearly seen since the creation of the world, being understood through what he has made. It's the lemon juice principle. God's attributes, his eternal power, his divine nature, they're invisible, like that message written on paper. But when you hold them up to creation, creation acts like a light bulb. The heat and the light of what God has made reveals the message. It becomes undeniably clear, distinct, and unmistakable. Mountains shout his majesty, oceans declare his power, sunsets whisper his creativity. And you? You, woman who, together with man, are the very pinnacle of creation? Male and female shout out truths about God that nothing else in creation can. And once you see this, you can't unsee it. Once it truly clicks in your heart, as it once did for me, it will change how you think about everything. Your body, your relationships, your sexuality, your purpose, your very existence as a woman. We started this series with a simple question. What is a woman? A question the world seems terrified to answer. And over our time together, we've unpacked a definition that I pray has transformed how you see yourself, your purpose, and your calling. And today, we're landing on the final phrase of that definition. And in many ways, it's the most important one because it answers the ultimate question, why does any of this matter? As image bearers, we were made to tell the story of Jesus and to glorify God. Paul says it this way in 1 Corinthians 10:31, "So whether you eat or drink or whatever you do, do everything for the glory of God." And specifically, so listen to this. As a woman, you were designed to glorify him in a uniquely feminine way. Your womanhood isn't incidental to God's glory, it's instrumental to it. So what story does your womanhood tell? It tells the most magnificent story ever told, the gospel, the good news of Jesus Christ. Think about the plot line. Before the foundation of the world, God wanted a family, people bearing his image, who could know him deeply and love him freely and experience his glory firsthand. But he also knew the tragedy coming. Sin would crash into the world and shatter that intimacy. So God set in motion a rescue plan that would require the ultimate sacrifice. The Son of God would step out of heaven, take on human skin, walk our roads, feel our pain, live the perfect life we couldn't live, and then die the death we deserved, paying the full price for our rebellion. 3 days later, he'd explode from the tomb, crushing death itself. And through all this, he'd win a bride. Not through coercion, but through love, purchased with his own blood, loved with an unending love. But here's the part that undoes me. This wasn't plan B. This was always the plan. Even in that act of creating woman from man's side, God was setting the stage before sin, before the fall, before anything went wrong. The script was already in motion. Male and female, designed from the very beginning to tell the story of Christ and his bride. So when God created male and female, he wasn't just making people. He was embedding the gospel story into human design. The relationship you can see with your eyes points to the spiritual reality you can't see. Remember Ephesians chapter 5? Paul lays out God's design for marriage, husband and wife, how they're called to relate to one another. And then he lands this bombshell in verse 32. This mystery is profound, and I am saying that it refers to Christ and the church. Mystery, mysterion. In the original Greek, that word means something that was hidden but is now revealed. And there were hints throughout the Old Testament. In Isaiah 54, God declares, "Your maker is your husband." The Song of Solomon is tender love poetry depicting God's passionate love for his people. And then there's Hosea. God commands Hosea to marry a prostitute who would betray him, acting out in flesh and blood the agony that God felt over Israel's spiritual adultery. Marriage imagery runs like a connecting thread through the whole story. But until Christ came, you couldn't see the full picture. The bridegroom leaving heaven, pursuing his bride, giving his life for her, preparing for the wedding feast to come. That's what marriage has been about all along. And Paul says this mystery is mega. That's the word he uses, mega. It's like 1,000 light bulbs clicking on at once. Since the very beginning of time, man, woman, sexuality, the covenant of marriage have all been about the story of the gospel. Marriage was designed to paint this picture in the boldest colors, husband and wife as a living portrait of Christ in the church. When the book of history opens, a man, a woman, a marriage. When the book of history closes, a man, a woman, a marriage. Jesus Christ, his bride, the wedding supper of the Lamb. The earthly story foreshadows the heavenly story. The temporary points to the eternal. Hear this. I've said it before and I will say it again. You do not need a wedding ring to participate in this story. Single or married, 17 or 70, picture perfect life or total disaster, God calls you, yes, you, to turn to Jesus and discover your identity as his precious bride. And here's a truth that might surprise you. Every woman bears witness to the gospel. Some faithfully, some poorly, but all inevitably. Your body says something. Your life says something. Your femininity says something. And the question isn't whether you're bearing witness. The question is, what are you bearing witness to? You're either making the gospel clearer or you're making it harder to see. There's no neutral ground. And that's why the enemy works overtime attacking gender. Satan can't negate the power of the story, but he can try to blur the image, garble the message, make it harder for people to see God's redemptive plan. And if there's one thing that you've learned during our time together, let it be this. Your womanhood matters. Who you are as a female is inseparable from the cosmic story. God's message inscribed in flesh and bone, written into the very fabric of creation. I've heard hundreds of testimonies, maybe thousands, from women whose lives were transformed when the click happened. Like Jenny, who spent years in prison for drugs and violent crime. Childhood sexual abuse shattered her early. She hated men, but was still addicted to sex. Crime felt like survival. Behind bars, she met Christ and embraced her identity as his bride. Loved, wanted, pursued by a bridegroom who would never exploit or harm her. Jesus freed her from the sexual brokenness, the hardness, the rage. Or Lauren, the exotic dancer whose self-image was in the gutter. She despised what she saw in the mirror, but didn't know how to escape. Until a street evangelist told her about Jesus, and suddenly everything shifted. She was God's daughter, Christ's bride, precious beyond measure. Her body wasn't a commodity. It was a gift from God designed to tell his story. The gospel didn't just clean her slate. It gave her a whole new identity. Or Pat, who embraced a lesbian identity for decades. She had rejected anything feminine, building her whole identity around not being that kind of woman. But when she encountered Jesus, really encountered him, everything she thought she knew about herself began to unravel. Not easily, not without cost, but as the gospel took root, she started embracing the design she'd spent years resisting. And she discovered a wholeness she never knew existed. And then there's Ashley, the high-powered attorney, making partner, while her marriage crumbled and her kids barely knew her. Success on the outside, devastation at home, until exhausted and desperate, she heard about God's design for womanhood, and the click happened. She made some hard choices, stepped back, reprioritized, and discovered that success without alignment to God's design is just another form of failure. Different stories, different struggles, different starting points, but the same transformation. The same click, the same discovery that who God made them to be as women mattered, that their womanhood wasn't incidental, it was essential, and it was part of God's story. Womanhood was created to bear witness to the story of Jesus and the glory of God. Years ago, I visited the Grand Canyon for the first time, and I'd seen pictures, of course, everyone has. But nothing, and I mean nothing, prepared me for standing at the edge and seeing it in person. The sheer scale of it, the layers of rock, the play of the light and shadow as the sun moved across the canyon. The colors, russet and ochre and crimson, shifting with every passing cloud. I stood there speechless, in awe. And what do you say when confronted with something so magnificent and so far beyond anything you could create or even imagine? All I could think was this. This shows me something about the one who made it. Listen to how the psalmist puts it. He says, "The heavens declare the glory of God, and the expanse proclaims the work of his hands." The heavens declare, the expanse proclaims. Creation isn't silent. It's shouting. Every star, every galaxy, every inch of the cosmos announces something about its maker. That's glory, when something reveals the greatness, the beauty, the majesty of its creator, when what you see points to someone beyond what you can see. And if rocks and rivers can do that, if landscapes carved by wind and water can point to God's power and creativity, how much more should we? We're not rocks, we're not rivers, we're not mountains or canyons or stars scattered across the night sky. Humans were created to display God's glory in a far more intimate and far more profound way. God declares this through the prophet Isaiah. "Bring my sons from afar and my daughters from the ends of the earth. Everyone who bears my name and is created for my glory." Did you catch that? God specifically created sons and daughters, male and female, manhood and womanhood for his glory. Not as an afterthought, not accidentally. The human binary isn't incidental. It's woven into the very structure of creation. And when God created humanity as male and female, he was doing something deliberate, creating two distinct expressions of his image. And together, they reveal something one alone could never reveal. And the question for you and for me as women is this: am I faithfully telling the story God created me to tell? In my body, my identity, my demeanor, my attitude toward men, toward children, in what I pursue, in what I value, what I hold dear. Your soft, responsive spirit tells the story. 1 Peter 3:4 calls it the imperishable beauty of a gentle and quiet spirit, which in God's sight is very precious. When Jesus calls, the church answers. When he leads, she follows. Your disposition can display the beautiful heart posture of Christ's bride. Your relational nature tells the story. That deep longing for connection, it echoes the human longing for communion with Christ. And your sexuality? There's no union with Christ outside of a covenant relationship with him. And when you guard your sexuality, reserving physical intimacy for marriage, you proclaim gospel truth. Union requires covenant. Bringing forth and nurturing life tells the story. When Christ and his church are united, people are born again. Your maternal design isn't incidental biology. It's gospel proclamation. And you can participate in this work whether or not the Lord blesses you with biological children. Your attitude toward men tells the story. When you view men as partners and fellow image bearers, when you honor their God-given design rather than resent it, you put something on display that a watching world catches a glimpse of in Ephesians 5, a living picture of Christ and his bride, something beautiful, something they can't manufacture, but were made to long for. So here's my invitation to you. Will you say yes? Yes to being soft in a hard world. Yes to pursuing relationships in a self-focused culture. Yes to creating a home when society devalues it. Yes to receiving and responding when the world demands you control and compete. Yes to nurturing life when the culture worships autonomy. Yes to being a helper when feminism calls it demeaning. Yes to God's pattern for sex and marriage when friends mock it. Yes to displaying the gospel when it costs you something. Will you trust that God's design is good? That his ways lead to flourishing? This doesn't mean you'll perfectly live it out. You won't. You're a sinner saved by grace, and sanctification is a process. You'll have days when you're hard instead of soft, and self-focused instead of others-centered, and resistant instead of responsive. You'll mess up. You'll need to repent. You'll need grace upon grace, as we all do. But by God's Spirit working in you, you can grow. You can become more of who he created you to be. And as you do, something beautiful happens. You not only glorify God, you also find yourself. The real you. The you God envisioned before the foundation of the world. C.S. Lewis puts it this way. He said, "The more we let God take us over, the more truly ourselves we become, because he made us." So here's the paradox. You experience the deepest joy when you stop living for yourself. You find your truest identity when you stop trying to create your own. You discover your fullest purpose when you surrender to his design. It starts small. It starts right where you are. Maybe it's softening your tone when you'd rather cut down, or refusing to echo the world's bitter sound. Acknowledging the image of God in all men, recalling the story again and again. Maybe it's calming the chaos when you'd rather collapse, tending a need when you'd rather relax, taking the time to slow down and attend, recalling the story that will not end. Maybe it's making home matter when the world wants more, welcoming children when culture keeps score, cherishing marriage when passion grows cold, recalling the story that never grows old. But ultimately, it's embracing your calling to help, not compete, refusing to bend or to cave or retreat, swimming upstream when the current says flow, and whispering, "Yes, Lord," when the world says no. You won't transform overnight, but you can take one step, and then another, and then another. And when women start living out God's design, something shifts, not just in them, but in everyone around them. Marriages begin to heal, children flourish, workplaces become more caring, churches come alive, communities are transformed. Because when you live as the woman God created you to be, you're not just changing your own life, you're putting the gospel on display. You're making the invisible God visible. You're showing a watching world what it looks like when someone says yes to their Creator. Let me return one final time to the definition we've been exploring together. A woman is God's living masterpiece, handcrafted in His image, intentionally created female, fashioned with softness and relational beauty, to receive and respond, bring forth and nurture life, bearing witness to the story of

0: written into your very being. And when scripture illuminates your life, when you embrace what God made you to be, the invisible becomes visible and the message becomes increasingly clear. Be the woman God created you to be. Display His glory. Tell His story. Make the gospel visible through the gift of your womanhood. Our world needs women brave enough to answer the question it is afraid to answer. Will you be one of them?
1: Mary Cassian, with an important question to close out our What is a Woman series here on Revive Our Hearts. 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
2: 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That was Revive Our Hearts, and once again, I'm Brian. You know, there's been a lot of talk in recent years about Americans feeling super anxious and stressed out, right? So I decided to do a little bit of digging to find out whether actual statistics agree with that general opinion. And sadly, they do. A recent Gallup poll revealed that 50% of Americans feel stress a lot during the day. Whoa! That means half of our country is feeling really stressed every day. And up to 30% of Americans say they feel stressed some of the day. So basically, almost everybody in our country is stressed out. Well, Dr. Mark Jobe says that we were never designed to carry the weight of constant stress in our lives. And this can have a major impact on our spiritual well-being. So stay tuned here to KHCB for more on this from Dr. Mark Jobe, coming up on the program Bold Steps.
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4: After my high school graduation, I got a job at a tractor factory. When a new fellow started work nearby, I invited him to join me for lunch. We got to be good friends, but he had one peculiarity. He prayed before eating his lunch, right there in the factory. One day he asked me outright, "Are you a Christian?" I told him I'd been baptized and joined the church. He said, "Those aren't the questions I asked you. I asked, are you a Christian?" I lied and said I was, then avoided him for a couple of weeks. When I decided that was childish, I joined him again for lunch break. A while later, I brought up religion and inquired what he meant by asking if I was a Christian. He explained the difference between knowing something and believing and acting on it. He said, "It's one thing to know Jesus died for me, but something else to believe it in my heart and ask Jesus to actually forgive my sins." Sort of like him offering me a dollar bill. He held it out to me, but it wasn't mine until I actually took it. That was plain as day. So right then I asked Jesus to forgive my sins and come in my heart and save me. God gave me a new life that day. Eventually, I became a prison chaplain, showing New Mexico's inmates the way to freedom and new life in Jesus. I'm Chaplain Axel Bolin, and if the Son therefore shall make you free, ye shall be free indeed.
3: If you would like to be free

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3: It's 81 and clear. Wind is light and variable from the west. Today, clear with a high in the upper 90s. Tonight, clear with a low in the upper 70s. Then tomorrow, clear with a high around 102. Tomorrow night, clear with a low in the low 80s. It's 81 and clear.

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1: Jesus is here and his power's around you all the time. 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When the words hit on faith, there's a dynamic combustion that leads us to obedience, and it's then that the power of God can be released into our lives, not before.

0: 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Mark is founding pastor of New Life Community Church in Chicago. 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Today, we begin part two of a message on the healing power of Christ as we continue our newest series called Love Stops. 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Now, to learn more about this life-changing process, let's join Mark Jobe for today's Bold Steps message. It's titled, Love Stops for Healing.
1: Your spirit affects your soul affects your body affects your soul affects your spirit. We're all interconnected. It's what the doctors call, they refer to as, there's a line of medicine called psychosomatic medicine. Psych comes from the intellect, our mind, psyche, and then soma refers to our body in the Latin. So psychosomatic, mind and body illness. 90% of people that go see the doctors go there because of some psychosomatic illness. Because at your job, they're cutting people back and your paycheck seems to get smaller where your bills seem to get bigger. And so you're stressed out about that and you're wondering and you start thinking the worst case scenarios. What if this happens? I'm going to lose my house and my car payment. And what if they let go of me? And so you're all stressed out because of it and you're anxious because of it. And listen, your body was made to handle stress in times of emergency, but your body was not engineered to constantly be under stress. When you're under stress, your body releases some chemicals that prepare you for an emergency. A car's coming your way, almost hits you, you jump out of the way, and there's a rush of adrenaline. Have you ever felt that? Whoa, well, that was close. And you kind of feel kind of weird, like there's some, like a surge went through. That's adrenaline. And that's good. It's prepared you for an emergency. Your body's saying, "Oh, get ready!" It's like almost the airbags in the car. They prepare you for an emergency. But if you constantly have adrenaline going in your body because you're stressed out, your body wasn't engineered for that. So it releases chemicals in your body that suddenly your blood pressure's too high. Your palpitations are going too much. Why? Because it's physical and it's real, but it started in your soul because your soul is stressed and worried and now it's affected your body. Your spirit's tied in there as well. Your body is the physical, your soul is your emotions, mind, and your intellect. It's your personality, it's who you are. And then your spirit is the spiritual part of you that relates to God and the spirit world. You were born with body, soul, and spirit. Your body grows, your soul develops, and what happens with your spirit, you were born with a spirit because the only way that you can relate to God is in spirit. God is a spirit, and they that worship him must worship him in spirit and in truth. What happens when we're born is that our spirit is pure, clean. There's no problem with our spirit, but in time, because we have a sin nature, we start sinning against God, and what it does is it withers our spirit up, and our spirit dies, so to speak. And so now we're adult, we feel distant from God, we don't hear his voice anymore. When we're young, children, we're innocent, it seems like we believe easy, we hear God, we pray simply, and then we get older and it seems like God is far, God is distant. Why? Now sin has withered your spirit. It tells us in Ephesians chapter 2 that when you come to God, God makes your spirit alive. He quickens your spirit, he resurrects your spirit, and though suddenly, When you become born again and come to God, suddenly it feels like now you understand Scripture better. It seems like you can pray better. It seems like you're more aware of the spirit world. Why? Because you always had the spirit, but your spirit was dead inside of you, and now your spirit's alive inside of you. And so now your body, your soul, and your spirit are functioning together. The Spirit of God empowers your soul understands through the Word of God, and then your body obeys your soul and your spirit that are in line with God. That's how he created you. But what you need to understand also is that your spirit can allow other spirits to affect your soul and eventually affect your body. There are some diseases that did not start in the physical, they started in the spiritual. because we're all tied together. Now, not every disease is spiritual. Don't go tell me, Pastor, I got a cold. I got to rebuke that spirit of cold on me. No. You know, you probably just sneezed and something, got a virus. So not every cold you got to rebuke the devil over it, okay? Some people go to an extreme. But it's also foolish to believe that no physical disease has any tie to the spiritual. This woman, if she had been seen by merely a doctor, a physician, would probably have been diagnosed with Mary Strumpel disease. Mary Strumpel is a disease of the spine in which the only way to find relief from pain of a severe arthritis is that you have to sort of lean over, hunch a little bit, because if not, you're in severe pain. And as you walk hunched over, then it begins to fossilify your vertebrae. It begins to become stuck that way, and the only way to find more relief is if you bend over a little bit more. And then you walk around like that and have to bend a little bit more and a little bit more, and over the years, someone with this disease can end up almost totally doubled over, looking at the floor because their spine fuses that way and they are unable to straighten up. A doctor would have probably diagnosed this woman that way and tried to say, and say, there's no cure for what you have. This is an uncurable disease. But you see, when she encountered Jesus, Jesus understood the connection between the spirit, the soul, and the body. I believe in doctors. If you're sick, go to a doctor. You can come pray. I'll pray for you, or someone in the church will pray for you. But I'll say, we'll pray for you. Have you seen a doctor? I don't believe it's a lack of faith to go see a doctor. I believe God has a lot of ways of healing, and sometimes it's through medication. Sometimes it's through a doctor. And so don't say, well, I haven't gone to the doctor yet because I don't want to violate my faith. I'm in severe pain. I said, go. Please go. And if you're studying to be a doctor, God bless you. Study. Do surgery and pray while you're doing surgery too. Incorporate both of them. But realize that not everything in life is solved just physically. Not everything in life is solved by just mentally. And not everything in life is solved just spiritually. They all tie into one another and we're affected by it. This woman had a physical ailment that's root was spiritual. We don't know what she opened herself to. We don't know how it came into her. But we know that a spirit affected her so that her body was contorted because of spiritual oppression within her life. Some of your personalities, you've been in bondage so long that some of your personalities actually warped because of bondage. It's not even who you are. So, well, that's the way I am. No, that's not the way you are. That's what you've become because of your bondage and being warped, but that's not who God made you to be. You've been in compulsive addictive behavior so long, you're a great liar, manipulator, deceiver. Because you've been in bondage so long that people say, well, he's just a liar. No, you're not a liar. That's who your bondage has made you. That's who you've warped into, but that's not who God intended you, created you, made you to be. You're a different person warped by your bondage. Some of you have been angry and resentful for so long that you're just, people look at you and they just think you're an ornery, mean person. They must have think they were born that way. This might have been a bad day they were born on. They couldn't even get a dog to like them. Their mother had to hang meat around their neck so the dog would lick them, you know that? But I want to tell you that mean, angry person that you may see right now, I'm going to tell you, they weren't born that way. They're not made that way because what God makes, he makes good. But it's because you've been warped by the bondage of unforgiveness and resentment. Something happened to you and you're in chains, that bondage. You've been dragging it the rest of your life. You're angry at people, angry at authority, distrustful of getting close to anybody because you've been bound so long. Now your personality looks like someone that pushes people off. You come across as someone that's critical and crude and pushy and manipulative and use people, and people think that's who you are. But let me tell you, that's not who you are. That's a distortion. It's a warped distortion of who you really are. That's not you.
0: 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But first, as Moody Radio celebrates 100 years of ministry, we want to pause and thank God for the countless lives He's touched through His Word, not only here in the U.S., but around the world. 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And every once in a while, we're reminded that someone on the other side of the world is hearing the same life-changing truth you're hearing today. Listen to this note from Adam, a first-time listener in Mozambique. I am very glad we have the Bold Steps program, which is teaching us and informing us here in our village. Your programs have impacted our lives, and now we are transformed. As I am writing to you, I am a changed man all because of your program. So we urge you to continue giving us such lovely programs via Latala FM. Isn't that encouraging? For 100 years, God has been using Moody Radio to reach people with the hope of the gospel, and He's still changing lives today, one heart at a time. Thank you for being part of this ministry. Now, let's get back to today's message, Love Stops for Healing, as Mark continues in John chapter 4.
1: This woman had been bent over for 18 years so long that it had affected her body, soul, and spirit. Do you think that she wasn't affected by this? She was the kind of woman that you'd have to tug on your 9-year-old and say, stop staring. Every parent knows that, right? Don't look, don't look. Mommy, why is she like that? Why did it stop pointing, Junior? She couldn't look you in the eye. She couldn't greet you as a regular person. She couldn't hug her relatives or family. Maybe she was shy because she felt like everybody's going to ask me about this. Well, whatever it had done to her, it had caused her to be introverted, apart from others. It had affected her soul, her personality, her body had been all affected and shaped by this bondage in her life that wasn't really her. And when Jesus saw her, He wanted to bring wholeness to her entire being, an entire person. And I want you to understand this. That Jesus is aware of you before you're aware of Him. But His power is released only when you respond to Him. Listen to me. It says here, and I love this. Verse 12, when Jesus saw her. Oh, hello. When Jesus saw her. You see, Jesus sees us before we ever see Him. Jesus is intimately acquainted with your life before you are even aware of Him. Some of you have just become conscious recently of the presence of Jesus, thinking like, oh, I found Jesus. Listen, I know what you mean when you say that, but hey, Jesus wasn't lost. You didn't find Jesus. You discovered His presence. He's been there all the time. He's known you all the time. He's known your thoughts. He's known your weight. Oh, help us. He's known our age. He's known everything. The Bible says He's so intimately acquainted with you that He has the hairs on your head counted. Counted. I've kept Him guessing a lot. 20,000, 19,000, 18,430, 17. I'm probably down to a few hundred now. I don't know, but man, it's changed a lot. But the Bible says that He knows us that well. He knows us that well. And I love this about this Jesus, that although He was in the synagogue, the woman didn't notice Him. He noticed the woman. Listen, Jesus is here and His power's around you all the time. The thing is, we live our life all acting like He's not there, but He is present here. He sees you. He knows you. He understands your heart. He knows what has warped you. He knows what has tied you. He is intimately acquainted with who you are. And when Jesus saw her, then Jesus spoke to her. I want you to see this. Listen. It says, when Jesus saw her, He called her forward and He said to her, woman, You see, Jesus saw her, and then he spoke words into her spirit. And when the voice of God, the words of God, encountered this woman, she had a choice. He called her forward. Woman, come forward. She had a choice. Do I want to be embarrassed by going forward and everybody looking at my disability? Can I really trust him? No, I think I'll stay in the back. Do I really want to respond? But here's what happened. The words of Jesus landed on a heart of faith. She was willing to believe and allow her belief to turn into obedience, and then her obedience to turn into action. When the words hit on faith, there's a dynamic combustion that leads us to obedience, and it's then that the power of God can be released into our lives, not before. The Bible says that Jesus went to his hometown of Nazareth and could do no miracles. Why? Because no one believed. We receive according to our expectation. You expect nothing, you receive nothing. Jesus went to his hometown and they said, well, there's Jesse. I mean, I know him. I know his mom. I know his dad. Isn't his dad's a carpenter, man? We grew up in the hood together. We played ball together. I mean, what? We're going to go and he's going to do something special? I doubt it. They were so familiar with Jesus that no one expected he would do anything. And so he did no miracles in their town. Why? Because no one believed. To them, he was just this kid they grew up with. A little different, a little special, good guy. But they didn't believe that he could do anything. And so nothing happened. You come here not expecting. Chances are, if you come here thinking, okay, well, I'm going to go there and sit down, hope the message is not long, throw a few bucks in the offering plate when it comes. And hopefully I'll hook up with so-and-so that's there, meet up with them, and see where we go to lunch afterwards. Let me see. Let's see. Kukulas, you know, Pindos, Giordano's, home run is down, not far down. Okay, hopefully. You know, here's what happens. You come in with that mentality, you're going to leave here just with a few bucks less in your pocket that you threw into the offering plate, but with nothing in your soul. Just becomes a long lecture from some guy holding a book. But when you believe, you open up your heart to God and you say, God, I'm coming expecting that you have power to change what I cannot change. And expecting that when you touch me, God, and when you speak into my life, God, that the insurmountable becomes surmountable, that the impossible becomes possible because of you, oh God. Yeah. Jesus called her forward. He said, woman, you are set free from your infirmity. And she's in front of him, and it says Jesus laid his hands on her. The touch of God now. He laid his hands on her, and as his hands were on her, suddenly she straightened up and did what she had been trying to do for years and could not do, and she began to praise God. Why? Oh, you don't think that she had tried to straighten herself out? You don't think that after coming home from some family gathering, she'd looked at her mirror and said, I don't care how painful this is, I'm going to straighten out. You don't think that she had tried and wept and cried under agony and tears, trying to straighten herself out, envisioning what she would look like if she could walk straight. But she could not do in her own power. She could not change herself. But it was the power of God. Where does that power come from? Listen, the power of Jesus comes from who he is, and his resurrection power now is here. When Jesus, Christ would have just died on the cross, he would have been an example, a martyr. He would have been like Gandhi that helped liberate India, or a Martin Luther King that was a civil rights leader that was shot as a martyr. But no, he would have ended like that. But Jesus not only died, but what distinguishes him from good people is that Jesus rose on the third day. When Jesus rose on the third day, listen, It demonstrated that he had power over sickness, power over disease, power over death, power over principalities and powers and dominion. And it says that Jesus ascended not only past the grave, but went to the right hand of the Father. And from that place of dominion, he exercises power and authority over all things. There is power in the presence in the name of Jesus Christ. It's the power of the cross. The power of the cross.
2: Yeah, so if you're at a point in your life where you feel like I am weak, I am overwhelmed with life, maybe you've been through moments of wondering in your own pain, like this woman, God, is life worth living? I know there's some that have been through some very, very dark moments, like this woman who was bent over and in a very dark place in life. I believe that God is speaking to you right now. In fact, I believe that God wants to invade your place of bondage, of brokenness, and bring about the power of his salvation and transformation to your life. So if you're listening to me today and you have never, never made a decision to invite the Lordship of Jesus to take over your life and the Holy Spirit to enter you, to wash you, cleanse you, and make you new, then I want to challenge you. Maybe today is the day that you need to make that decision. So if you would like to do that, then I'm just going to ask that wherever you're at, that you would just pray with me. It's not about the magic of a single prayer. It's about the surrender of a heart that expresses it through prayer. Dear God, I pray for this man, for this woman right now that is saying, God, I've come to the end of my rope. I desperately need you. I can't continue to live the way that I'm living. I'm in pain. I'm hurting. I've been distorted by this pain in my life. I need a healer. I need a savior. And so today I surrender my life to Jesus. I ask you to be my Lord, to bring about the healing that only you can bring about, to bring about the cleansing that only you can bring about. But today, I surrender to you. Come and fill me, wash me. I repent of the way that I've been living, and I turn myself to you. Listen, if you have believed in your heart, and you are truly surrendering your life to him today, then I believe you're going to start to see a massive transformation in your life. This is the beginning of your journey. And so we want to encourage you to go to our website and click on My Next Steps. 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
3: 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Well, I'm Wade Shepherd. That brings us to the end of our program for now, but we'll see you again tomorrow for the next part of our series called Love Stops, with a message about finding God's love in the midst of our pain. That's coming up Tuesday on Bold Steps with Mark Jobe. Bold Steps is a production of Moody Radio, a ministry of Moody Bible Institute.
4: One verse, one moment. God speaking into your day. Here's the KHCB verse of the week from Psalm 91:4. He will cover you with his pinions, and under his wings you may seek refuge. His faithfulness is a shield and bulwark. 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
5: 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Once again, this is KHCB, and I'm Brian. And if I'm being honest, I just don't like asking for help. I mean, does anybody? But you know, a few years ago, I found myself in a position where I just did not have a choice. My wife and I were in the middle of a DIY kitchen remodel, and I was totally stuck and over my head. I encountered this problem with installing our cabinets and just didn't have the right tools to cut a piece of wood I needed to hide this small gap up against the wall. But my wife saw that our neighbor a few doors down seemed pretty handy. He was always out there with power tools. Now, I'd never talked to the guy, but I needed help, so I awkwardly walked over, introduced myself, and asked for help. And you know what? That grew into one of my most treasured friendships to this day. Well, coming up next on Living Hope with Dr. Philip Miller, he's going to show us a better way to live than that constant chasing of self-sufficiency and independence that plagued me for so long. Maybe it plagues you as well. 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
6: Mark 15:21 tells the story of how the Roman guards grabbed Simon of Cyrene to force him to carry the cross with Jesus. Can you imagine Simon thinking, "How did I get caught up in this mess? How do I get out of this so I can get back to where I was going?" Meanwhile, God had invited Simon into a divine appointment. The next time we are ready to write off an event as a waste of time, let's press the pause button and ask, is God in this situation? What is happening that defies logic? Is God working miraculously in our midst?
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11: God's provision of bread wasn't ultimately about bread, was it? The bread was an illustration about a deeper reality, that they were utterly dependent on God for their physical sustenance, and likewise, they were utterly dependent on God for their spiritual nourishment as well.
12: Welcome to Living Hope with Pastor Philip Miller. I'm Pastor Larry McCarthy, and we're so glad you've joined us for this series through the Sermon on the Mount. Now, Pastor Philip, Jesus is showing us how to pray for our daily bread, but I really love how you use this illustration of manna in the wilderness because it's really so much more than just about food. It's really about a deeper truth, a dependence on God. And for us today, that's really counterintuitive, but the posture of trust, the posture of dependence upon God actually leads us to
13: freedom.
12: Amen.
13: Freedom. Yeah, it's counterintuitive, isn't it? We spend so much of our lives trying to be independent so that we don't have to be a burden on anyone. We can do our own thing and live our own life and follow our own rules. That's like the American way, right? Very, very independent. We think freedom is independence, you know? But Jesus is teaching us that actually there's a shadow side to that kind of fierce independence. And that is that we actually feel like orphans a lot. We feel like we're on our own. We're anxious. We're fearful. We've got to fend for ourselves. And there's a loneliness, isolation underneath all of that. If you think about it, we think of marriage and, you know, the commitment of marriage. Some people say, well, you're giving up your freedom. Well, you are at some level, right? You're giving up freedom, but you're also getting the freedom of being loved and known, to have someone that cares for you, to have the joy of sacrificing and actually loving someone else beyond yourself. There's lots of things that are coming through that quote unquote loss of freedom. It's actually opening up different freedoms for you. And in the same way, when we live before God, when we try to live independent of Him and just self-sufficient, to handle everything on our own, yeah, that feels free at some level, but we actually don't know the freedoms of dependency, of knowing that we have a good Father who's watching over us, that He cares for us, that He's sustaining us by His grace and nourishment. We don't know the joys of being loved and known and taken care of. There's other freedoms that we were meant to have. And so Jesus is inviting us into a different kind of life, the life of being a child of God, living in dependency upon a good Father who's with us always and bringing to Him every day our needs for daily bread.
12: I really like that illustration of marriage. I think I heard some people in Ohio saying amen to that. Now, beloved, you want to make sure you stay tuned after the message because Pastor Philip is going to distinguish between the world's version of freedom and the biblical view of freedom found only in Jesus Christ. But now, let's go to the pulpit of the Moody Church for part three of the sermon, Our Daily Bread. Grab your Bibles. Our text today, Matthew chapter 6, verses 9 through 13.
13: Fourthly, it's holistic. It's a holistic prayer. In Deuteronomy 8, verse 3, God tells us His purpose in sending the manna to the Israelites in the Old Testament, and this whole double portion thing of the Sabbath. This is what God says. Or Moses says about God, He humbled you, allowing you to hunger, and fed you with manna that you did not know nor your fathers knew, that He might make you know that man shall not live by bread alone, but man lives by every word that proceeds from the mouth of the Lord. It's famous verses. In other words, God's provision of bread wasn't ultimately about bread, was it? The bread was an illustration about a deeper reality, that they were utterly dependent on God for their physical sustenance, and likewise, they were utterly dependent on God for their spiritual nourishment as well. Man shall not live by bread alone, but by every word that proceeds from the mouth of the Lord, the promise of God. Now, you may recognize those words from Matthew 4:4, where Jesus was tempted by Satan in the wilderness. Interesting. The very hungry Jesus in the wilderness tempted to turn stones into loaves of bread. Very interesting parallel. You see, Jesus is prevailing where the Israelites failed in the wilderness. Remember Jesus' response to Satan, man shall not live by bread alone, but by every word that comes from the mouth of God. See, Satan's temptation wasn't just about bread.
11: Satan's temptation was to get Jesus in this moment of great hunger and need to stop trusting in the provision and promise of his Father, to stop looking to his Father for his needs to be met, to start looking to himself instead. That's the temptation wasn't ultimately about bread. The bread was an illustration that pointed to a deeper reality. Would Jesus choose to live as a dependent son, trusting in the provision and promise of his Father, or would he take matters into his own hands, trusting only in himself and strike out on his own? This is the question. So friends, give us this day our daily bread isn't ultimately about bread, is it? This bread, this prayer request for bread, it's an illustration of a deeper reality that we were made for utter dependence on God, physically, yes, but also spiritually, and that there is no living without God. That's the point. Jesus is teaching us to bring our daily needs before our Father and at the same time remember that man shall not live by bread alone. Man shall not live by bread alone. Friends, there's immense freedom when we embrace our created design and entrust our needs, physical and spiritual, to our Father's care. It doesn't negate or diminish what we're going through, but it does put it in perspective. Because God is God and we are not. We are his children and the sheep of his pasture, and we look to him. Because he is life itself, and he cares for us, body and soul. It's a holistic prayer, you see, a holistic prayer. Finally, fifth, it's a trustful prayer, a trustful prayer. I hope you see that this is a child's prayer. It begins with our Father. Give us this day our daily bread. It's a simple request of childlike faith. Daddy, may I have some bread? My son asks me for snacks every hour, on the hour, all day long. Daddy, can I have some bread? Remember what Jesus says? It's actually later in the Sermon on the Mount, in chapter 7, verses 9 to 11. Which of you, if his son asks him for bread, will give him a stone? Whoa, hold on. Remember the temptation of Jesus? Stone? Bread, look at that. Which of you, if his son asks him for bread, will give him a stone? Or if he asks for a fish, will give him a serpent? If you then, who are evil, know how to give good gifts to your children, how much more will your Father, who is in heaven, give good things to those who ask him? Friends, Jesus is teaching us to pray like little children, to come to our good Father, who loves us and delights in us and loves giving good gifts to his children. There's no need to rehearse, no need to bargain, no need to plead, no need to make your case. Just ask, seek, and knock. Because Matthew 6:8, your Father knows what you need before you even ask him. Friends, our Father may not give us everything we ask for, but he always gives us everything we need. He gives us what's best. Friends, this is the very opposite of orphan-hearted living. Orphan-hearted living. No one's looking out for me. I've got to fend for myself. After all, I'm alone in the universe. It's all on me to take care of me because I'm all I've got. So I'll go get enough bread that I'll never have to ask anyone ever for anything. And when I fill up my barns, I'll build bigger barns. And then I'll be totally independent, self-sufficient, and I will be free. That's orphan talk, friends. Do you hear it? And it's sad because deep down we're lonely and anxious and scared.
14: And Jesus is teaching us something totally different. He's teaching us that this universe is a perfectly safe place to be when you have God as your Father. Amen. Friends, there's no scarcity in the kingdom of God. Your Father knows what you need before you even ask, before you even think it. And He loves to give good gifts to His children. So just ask Him. Father, give us this day our daily bread. Jesus is teaching us to bring our daily needs before the Father and at the same time remember that you are the beloved child of a good Father. You are the beloved child of a good Father. Friends, if the gospel is true, and it is, then Jesus has done everything necessary to make you right with God. Jesus died in your place and for your sake. He bore all of your sin and shame on the cross. He rose again to reconcile you to the Father so that you might be adopted as His sons and daughters forever. And if we would just admit that we're sinners and believe that Jesus is enough and commit our lives to Him, we will become children of God in Christ. And there's immense freedom in praying as beloved children, secure in the loving provision and promises of a good Father. It doesn't negate or diminish what you're going through, but it does put it in perspective. Because everything is filtered through His loving hands. And He is even now working all things together for the good of those who love Him and are called according to His purpose to be conformed to the image of Jesus Christ. He is working all things for your good and His glory. And He is never against you, always for you. There is no condemnation for those who are in Christ Jesus. All His promises for you are yes and amen, and you are perfectly safe in the arms of your Father now and forevermore. And it's a trustful prayer. It's a trustful prayer. Friends, don't you see how this prayer turns the world upside down? We think life and freedom is found in being self-reliant, self-sufficient, self-secured. We believe freedom is independence, not having to depend on anybody. And it leaves us lonely and anxious and scared. But we were never meant to live as orphans, friends. That's why Jesus is giving us a better way. Jesus is showing us that freedom is in dependence. Freedom is in dependence. Jesus is teaching us how to live in real freedom as beloved children of God who simply ask, give us this day our daily bread. Give us this day our daily bread.
15: 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I'm Pastor Larry McCarthy, and before we dive into today's discussion, I want to invite you to be a part of what we do here. 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We are so glad you joined us today as we dig deeper into what true freedom really is. Now, Pastor Philip, you told us that freedom is found in dependence. Now, how about some biblical examples?
13: Yeah. Well, so we were never made to go it alone, right? We were made to draw life from God Himself in relationship with Him. That's our source of life, right? That's why Jesus says, you know, abide in me and you'll bear much fruit, right? We are to be connected to the Lord. And you see this in all all throughout the scriptures, right? This pattern that when people are at their best, it's when they're in an abiding, connected, dependent relationship with God, that where his power and grace can flow in and through their lives. And that's when we're most useful. So, you see it everywhere. You see with Joseph, repeatedly in the story of Joseph in the Old Testament, even though everything's going wrong around him, he's been falsely accused and thrown in jail and forgotten and everyone's betrayed him. It's like, and yet it says over and over again, and the Lord his God was with him. The Lord his God was with him. And because this Lord his God was with him and he learned to live in dependency upon the Lord, we see everything that happens as he's exalted and useful, and God uses him to save his people and others in the world and bring grace to the world. You see this with David. David trusting in the Lord, and that's the source of his strength and his power and his sustaining grace. And when David got in trouble, it's when he stopped doing that. You see this in Jesus' life even, right? Jesus living in dependency upon his Father, getting up in the morning, seeking his face in prayer and living in dependency. That's what the temptations of Satan were all about, trying to get Jesus to not live in dependency upon his Father, but to go out on his own and try to live without him. And so, like, the pattern that we see in Scripture is that God's people are always at their best when we are living in dependency upon God, because then he's our source of strength and life, and his grace can flow into us. We're full of the Holy Spirit when we walk by the Spirit and let him lead and guide. When we don't do our own thing, but when we work with God and lean on him in every area of our life, that's when we thrive. That's when we flourish.
12: I'm so glad we're having this discussion, because our culture, it defines freedom in such a different way. Our freedom is, I don't have to answer to anybody. And so today, what we're trying to do and what you are doing is showing people that being bound to God, that dependence on him is liberating. But now, how do I show that to other people? Mm-hmm. I may adopt that in my heart as scriptural truth, but how do I demonstrate that in my day-to-day, in this culture in particular?
13: Yeah. Well, I think what happens, our culture is in a place where we want to be independent because it feels like that's the safest way to protect ourselves. If nobody's telling me what to do, then I'm free. I can do whatever I want. Then I'll be happy.
12: Yes.
13: And relationships and dependency upon other people, that leaves me vulnerable, and that's scary. I can get hurt then. People can mess with me, and I don't want that. So I'm going to just close off. I'll be independent. I'll do my own thing. I won't let anybody in. I'll be free. We call that freedom. But like we talked about earlier, a lot of us, that's the kind of motivation that keeps people from actually having relationships and getting married and all that kind of stuff. And we said it before, there's a freedom we lose when we go after the kind of freedom that's so fiercely independent. We lose the freedom to be loved. We lose the freedom of being cared for and known, and all the intimacy of relationship, which actually, if you think about it, that's what we're really hungry for.
12: Yeah.
13: And there's a freedom to be loved and being vulnerable, but to be loved and safe and secure and in a relationship that may not be perfect and may not always be easy, but there's a freedom in it that's beautiful and fulfilling in ways that independence could never provide. And I think it's important to say that when we run after independence, we're not as free as we think we are. We think if I could just be free and alone, then I'm free, right? But we're actually not that free. You're not free to have a multitude of opinions that might give you other insight, because you're just trapped in your own little, your own mental frame. You're not free from your desires and your wants. Not everything in you is good, right? Mm. And so if you're by yourself, you just end up doing whatever you want. And that's not always good.
12: That's right.
13: So you're actually trapped in your own impulses, and you don't have any self-corrective mechanisms to try to bring you out of yourself. So that you end up trapped in your own self is what happens. Mm. And so you're not as free as you think you are. So there's a better freedom, and that's what Jesus is talking about. Just like a fish is made for water, the fish could say, I want to be free. I want to be free to be on land, but that wouldn't really be freedom. Mm. And just like trees are made for soil, and a tree could say, man, I want to be free to, go fly in the air or whatever. I don't need this dirt. But that wouldn't really be freedom. And you and I, we're actually made for God.
16: Yeah.
13: And so when we say, you know, I'm really free to do my own thing. I don't need God. That's not actually freedom. It actually leads to, you know, death and decay and shriveling and everything falling apart. So that's not a good outcome. There's a better way. And that's what Jesus is talking about. The way of abiding, the way of his sustaining grace when we live in dependency upon God.
16: You know, when you put it that way, that there's this really high cost that you pay for independence, it really makes, at least in my mind, dependence upon God that much more attractive and that much more appealing. Because this high cost of independence, it's frankly, it's just not worth it.
13: Yeah, I mean, in a sense, we basically orphan ourselves, don't we? When we, I know a guy who's gone through life and he tries to do everything by himself. He's scared to be loved. He's scared to be known. He's scared to open up. Mm-hmm. And so he just sort of has closed off, you know, closed the doors and won't let anybody in. And he's very much in control of his life, but you could just tell he's really scared and he's alone. Mm-hmm. And there's an anxiousness and an isolation and a solitude to that, that has its own ache. And it's just eating at him. And I, you know, and I pray for him and I just say, you know, like, there's so much more here. If you just open up and let your heavenly Father's love in, let the love of Jesus Christ, who proved his love for you on the cross, mm-hmm. like he loved you that much. Like he's never gonna do you any harm. Just let the Lord and Savior all the way in. Let him teach you to be open and vulnerable to take a little risk and open up your soul. And you're gonna find there's more love in this universe than you could ever imagine. And what you can't do for your own soul, Jesus can do for you. He can fill you up and change you all the way out. And so there really is, there's a wider freedom here that's available through the gospel of Jesus Christ.
16: Yes, and amen. God designed us, beloved. He created us to be

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1: 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Now, as followers of Jesus, you know, we have a treasure trove of wisdom in the book of Proverbs. I like Proverbs 15:1. A gentle answer turns away wrath, but a harsh word stirs up anger. 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Then Proverbs 17:28 is another one of my favorites. 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Now, coming up next on Focal Point with Dr. Mike Fabares, he's going to help us grow in our trust of the Lord, even when it doesn't make sense. 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
2: What do you do when you've prayed, worked hard, and the need is still greater than what's in your hands? I'm Bonnie Sala with Reset. Samuel woke before dawn to beat the morning crowds to the city. He had 3 job applications pending, a sick mother at home, and enough money for 2 more days. Every morning without fail, Samuel prayed. He was a faithful man, and yet the provision he needed felt stubbornly, painfully out of reach. Samuel told his pastor, "I'm starting to wonder if God sees me." That question, honest, exhausted, and completely human, is one God has never once been offended by. The Bible doesn't promise that faith produces comfort on our timeline. It promises something deeper. Jesus spoke to people who knew real hunger, real scarcity, real uncertainty. That's why he said to them, "Don't worry about everyday life, whether you have enough food and drink or enough clothes to wear. 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There's a woman in the Old Testament named Hagar, a servant, alone in the desert with a dying child. God met her there in the wilderness, and she gave God a name that has echoed through centuries. "You are the God who sees me." That God has not changed. Samuel eventually found work, but he said later, "The peace came before the job did. That's how I knew it was God." That's the signature of his provision, peace that arrives before the answer does. God sees you. He has not forgotten. I'm Bonnie Sala. 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

0: 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The Spirit has given us the Word of God. The Spirit gives us wisdom. 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Therefore, we are dependent on Him. God's spiritual energy reserves never run out.
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6: It's 86 and partly cloudy. Wind is from the southwest at 5 to 10 miles per hour. Today, clear with a high in the upper 90s. Tonight, clear with a low in the upper 70s. Then tomorrow, clear with a high around 102. Tomorrow night, clear with a low in the low 80s. It's 86 and partly cloudy.
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8: Follow his counterintuitive instructions. The real stumbling block for me is thinking, well, God, this one doesn't apply here. That's my own understanding. And it's being wise in my own eyes. God, don't I know better about 21st century life than you? And the answer is no. His timeless word is applicable to your life and mine. Let's just do it, even when it's counterintuitive.

0: From a young age, we're taught to sharpen our minds and think carefully about our decisions and actions. But every now and then, we're asked to do something that doesn't fit with our logic. We're called to simply obey. Today on Focal Point, Pastor Mike Fabares continues a study in Hebrews 11. Last time we looked at the importance of trusting God even when it doesn't make sense. Are you willing to let God make the rules? It's not easy. That's why Pastor Mike says it's going to take ambitious faith.
1: You and I will never follow Christ perfectly. I understand that. You will not obey Christ perfectly. I get that. We will fail. But you dare not obey Christ selectively. Get that? That's different. See, you and I may not obey Christ perfectly, but let's not obey Christ selectively. Because if you think it's about, well, those work for me, I like those, those make sense. Oh, but God, that those commands don't make sense. And that doesn't work for me now. And those are old commands, and I'm sure that you would update them by now if you had a new version of the Bible out. But I'm not going to do those because those are antiquated. See, if you're going to pick and choose, you got a problem. Because, here's the problem, by the way. Turn back to Luke chapter 6. And I quote this from time to time. You've heard me say this, and I'm sure you've read it. Look at verse 46. We're denying the let's God be God in our lives when we don't follow his instructions consistently across the board. Okay? It doesn't mean we're going to do it perfectly, but when we don't do it selectively, we're doing the right thing. When we do it selectively, we've got a problem. Look at verse 46. He says, why do you call me Lord, Lord, and not do what I say? That's simple. I mean, it's so simple. And here's the question for you, okay? Ready? Air gets thick, little conviction now. Is he really in charge of your life? Is he Lord for you? I mean, Jesus Christ, you said, I'm going to follow you. Do you really have that commitment to follow him? Or do you have a nice line drawn in the sand that says, well, I'll do it up to here. Or is he really Lord for you? Even when the command doesn't fit in your brain so well. Even when you think, well, I don't know if that would really work for me now, or that may cost me something. Is he your Lord, really? See? I mean, we need to think about that. Is he going to be God for you? If he is, then let's keep all of his commands, okay? If for nothing else, because God is God. Well, that was a pretty heavy way to start the sermon. We haven't even read Hebrews 11 yet, but let's do that now. Because you'll see that you're never going to work your way through verse 30 unless we start with that foundational agreement. But Hebrews chapter 11, verse number 30, takes us back into the biblical chronology. We've worked our way from the earliest chapters of Genesis in Hebrews 11 all the way through the patriarchs' lives. We've looked at Moses and the Exodus and the Red Sea. And now, as the baton is passed in the biblical chronology of the Old Testament to Joshua, we now get a picture of the most important battle that Joshua would fight as he goes as an arm of God's retribution on sinful people who are throwing their babies in the fire to conquer Canaan. The most important battle of all was the battle for Jericho. And the Bible reminds us in verse number 30 that by faith the walls of Jericho fell after the people had just gotten the best ancient Near Eastern big catapults and the big rod that rammed into the gates, and they had this really great new weapon that they had just come up with in 1445. It shot these pellets at them, and after they got all that, is that what happened? No, what did they do to win this city? Marched around it. Now, again, if you grew up in church now, and if you've been around for a while, and then you're really handicapped, and I'm sorry. Because all of us, we let that sit in our mind without really, you know, snickering at it. Because we think, oh, yeah, I know that. Flannel graph story, walls fell down, marched around, great. No, it's not great. That's really weird, right? Think about it. That's odd. That doesn't even make any sense. God didn't tell them to do that. Yeah, absolutely. Because if they had it up to themselves to do it the way they want to do it, they wouldn't have done it this way. As a matter of fact, look at it, Joshua chapter 6. And you've got to know these are some of the most bizarre instructions that God could give for a group of fighters that knew that they had to take this city. And if you could conquer Jericho, then you could start, you could use that as a base, and you could start to take the northern part, and then you could start to take the southern part. So this was the most critical battle that we were going to fight. Okay, and you're out there sharpening your bows and arrows and your swords. You're ready to fight. Okay, and you know this is going to be hard because they've heard about it. I mean, there's been spies sent in and everything, and they were ready for you. The gates were barred, right? I mean, the shutters were closed. Everybody, they were shut. That's what it says. Look at verse number one in Joshua 6. It was shut up tight because of the Israelites, and they knew they were coming. So there was no surprise. They were in a defensive posture. No one went out of the city and no one came in. They were ready to dig in. And like ancient warfare, you know, sometimes that can take forever, right? Here they're going to go and they're going to cut off the water supply perhaps and going to build some siege ramps and maybe try and take these walls. And so they're going, okay, what do we do, Joshua? What's God's instructions? Because we're going to follow God's instructions. And the Lord said to Joshua, verse number 2, hey, see, look at that, shut up, say that big gigantic fortress in the middle of the promise. Hey, I've delivered Jericho into your hands. Hey, look, it's like it's a done deal. And the king and all of its fighting men, they've already lost. And I'm going, okay, how, right? What are they just going to hand over the keys to this? How's that going to work? Well, here's what you're going to need to do, okay? Now, you're ready for the military strategy of God. And here it comes. It's a marching band, okay? It is. Look at verse 3. March around the city once with all the armed men. Now that sounds good. Maybe that'll intimidate them. A little psychological warfare. That'll be good. Do it for 6 days. Oh, and by the way, have the seminary grads carry trombones around and they can go doot, doot, doot, doot, and as they march around the city. Have the priests carry trumpets and ram's horns in front of the ark. You got the religious box, right? Carrying around the Ark of the Covenant, carrying around the tablets and all that. Just carry that around. Have the overweight, pale, pasty guys with the books, the scrolls, have them take their little musical instruments out and they're going to blow the trumpet. Have them march around the city 7 times on the 7th day. And with the priests trying to blow the trumpets, right? Pastors playing trombones, picture that. When you hear them, right? Sound the long blast on the trumpets, then have all the people go, woohoo! Just do that. Then the walls of the city will collapse and all the people will go up, every man straight in. All the walls are gonna come down. Now you're Joshua, you're in the war room. What are you gonna do at that point? I'm gonna go, God, that's great advice. And I know you're really good at writing scripture and all that. And thanks for the sun and the moon. But we'll handle this one, right? We're gonna take care of our military. We know ancient Mesopotamian warfare. We know something about killing people. And obviously you're not good at that. So we'll do it our way, okay? Because I'm sure that worked in some other time, maybe in the Garden of Eden or something, but it ain't gonna work now. Because we live in the real world, God, and we're not gonna follow your instruction about some silly trumpet playing priest. That's not gonna work for us. But thanks, okay? But no thanks. Don't we do the same thing? I mean, really? We pick up this book called the Bible, and we read it, and we teach it to our kids. We got our little Bible story books. We read it. Oh, that's really cool. That's great. That keeps us on the straight and narrow. And then we go to work, and we roll up our sleeves, and we say, okay, now how do we conquer this, right? I mean, that's great advice, God, but what does God really know about business in Orange County, right? Really? Does he know much about business strategy? Probably not. But thanks, it's great. I'm sure it worked in Bible times, right? With guys in sandals, but it doesn't work for us. Or parenting, right? The precepts of bringing up children. Well, that was good maybe in the olden days where everybody was like a shepherd boy and all that. But we're in the 21st century now, right? I mean, we have computer age kids, so I'm sure those were great principles back then, but we're kind of in a different age now. That's not how we live. Kind of antiquated, isn't it, God? We do that to him, don't we? Really, think about it. Because we think somehow God doesn't understand our world. Because when he gives instructions, sometimes we say, that doesn't make sense. If I live that way at my office, God, I'll lose clients. I won't be one of the guys, they won't have my back. I'll never make partner there if I do those things. Come on, God. You can't expect me to live like some Sunday school boy at work. Yeah, it's what he's asking you to do. It's what the Bible says. And if you're not willing to do it, he's got a question for you. It's found in Luke chapter 6. Why do you call me Lord, Lord, and not do what I say? Don't say that I'm your king if you're not going to obey me. This happens in subtle ways too, and we need to watch out for it. Let's jot down the principle though, because we kind of blew by it. But you need to follow God's counterintuitive instructions, because there are plenty that are, by the way. Let's just list a few. Instructions that just seem so archaic, antiquated, they don't really make much sense to me, okay? Here's one. How about this? If you're a follower of Jesus Christ, okay, get in your conservative bathing outfit and get into an inflatable blue pool and get in front of people with a microphone and tell them about how you're a follower of Christ, and then you'll have some overweight seminary grad dunk you in water, okay? How about that? Do that, okay? Well, can I be a Christian and not? Now, I've learned a little bit that water baptism doesn't save you, so that's not, you know, I don't see why that's important. It doesn't really make sense to me, see? Did Jesus command every follower of Christ to demonstrate that externally by getting dunked in water, right? Well, can I just kind of do that like on my own, in the shower, you know, I don't know. My wife can do it in the backyard, in the pool or something, right? Because the Bible says this, that we're to go out and make disciples of all the nations, baptizing them. Baptizing what? A disciple that has been made. You were not born a disciple, you realize that, right? You became a disciple when you put your trust in Christ and you said, I'll follow you. Have you done that yet? Have you? How'd you feel? It's like, oh, you know why that felt so good? It wasn't because the water was like purified or anything. It had nothing to do with, you know, here's the one reason it felt good to you is because you were being obedient to Jesus Christ. That's why it felt good. Yeah, you know why that felt good? Because it was obedience. See, and there's some of you right now that are not experiencing that blessing of obedience because you're saying, it doesn't make any sense to me. I'll obey God, but let's talk about things that are really necessary, and that one doesn't seem like it, okay? Have I pounded you enough? You know who you are, right? Who say, I'm a follower of Christ, but you've never been baptized? And you follow that path, God says it'll be a path of blessing. It'll be a path of spiritual prosperity for you, okay? So let's be obedient to that. That's one that doesn't make sense, I think. That's a counterintuitive command, and a lot of us are writing it off and rationalizing it because, well, you know, I don't get it, okay? How about this one? And we mentioned this one earlier. How about giving money to God? Okay, let's talk about that one. Oh, see, Ethel, I told you he was going to do that. They said at that announcement, boy said, you know, well, they didn't care about our money, but here we go. They're going to pass the plate again. Okay, if you're visiting, we're not interested in your money. We are just glad that you're here. That's fantastic. But you do know if you claim to be a follower of Christ, God says that you're supposed to be giving proportional to your blessing and how God has been blessing you. But the bottom line is this. The Bible says, 2 Corinthians chapter 8 and chapter 9, Galatians 6:6, we go all over the Bible, that you are commanded to take your hard-earned money and as an act of worship to God and put that in the bag. And now there's a lot of you, that bag comes by every week and you go, oh, pass it by. And you know what you're thinking? It's not a good time for me now. It's not a season of my life, not now, see? And you know, wouldn't make sense for us. Well, maybe I'll find a few bucks somewhere, find a couple bucks, but you know, we're not gonna write, you know, checks that like are proportional to our income because that just doesn't make any sense, okay? And here's a verse for you, if that's your thinking. Why do you call me Lord, Lord, and not do what I say? Jesus got a question for you, see? Is it about money? It's not about money. It's about your obedience to God. How about those of us that at work? We've talked about this one already too. But we live a different life at work. We live by a different set of rules. We don't live by Sunday school rules because those rules, if you applied them at work, it wouldn't happen. And I've got to fit in there or I'm never going to be able to provide for my family. And so we say, I'll obey you, but it stops at the office door. Okay? Little conviction there. Hopefully you're not an unbaptized, non-giving, compromising businessman. Okay. Because at this point, you know, you're leaving, right? People are leaving. I see them. But there's conviction here for all of us. Because at some point, we look at Scripture and we say, that doesn't make sense. And the Bible would say, follow his counterintuitive principles and his instructions anyway. Is he not your God? And if he is your God, then obey him. Why do you call me Lord, Lord, and not do what I say? I said this creeps in subtle ways. I think of Naaman. Remember Naaman in the Old Testament? Turn your Bibles to 2 Kings chapter 5. Here's an example of a guy that you think, and you might find yourself in his sandals, because when it comes down to it, a lot of us have preconceived ideas about how the Christian life is supposed to work. And when God doesn't take us down the path that we think that he should, the expected Christian path, then we start to throw a flag on the play, and that's exactly what Naaman did. And what God is looking for is a real kind of humble, simple obedience to just say, I'll do whatever God's word says, even if it's not what I expect. Look at verse number 1, 2 Kings chapter 5. Now Naaman was the commander of the army of the king of Aram. And he was a great man in the sight of his master and highly regarded because, here's an interesting theological point, through him, Yahweh had given victory to Aram. Now, we don't think about that. That's a whole other sermon, I realize. But even people outside of the covenant community of God, if they experience success, guess where it comes from? Different sermon, but interesting insight. He was a valiant soldier, but he had one problem. What was his problem? He had a health problem. He had leprosy. Now remember, if you've been through my teaching on GT1s and GT2s, God things, breaking of natural law, you need to understand this is one of the three rashes of the miraculous in Scripture. We had Joshua and Moses. That was one rash of the miraculous. And from that came the writing of the early part of the Old Testament. You had Elisha and Elijah and miraculous supernatural events. And by that, I mean the suspension of natural law. And out of that came the classical period of all the prophets. And then you had Jesus and the apostles. And out of that, you had the New Testament. Right? And that's a whole other sermon, and hopefully you've heard that. If not, you can get the CD. But the point is, we are right in the middle of the second rash of the breaking of natural law, to where you could go to someone, in this case, Elijah or Elisha, and you could have something stupendous and miraculous take place. And that was happening, and they heard about it. And it says in verses 2 through 8 that they have go through all this rigmarole because they'd heard about all of the miraculous things that were happening. Bottom line is, drop down to verse number 9, Naaman is convinced to go and to get help from the prophet Elisha. So he goes with his horses and chariots, big, important, valiant, mighty man. And he stops at the door of Elisha's house. Hey, Elisha, you're the miracle man. I hear you're healing people. Just this touch of your hand. I got leprosy. Help me out. And Elisha's busy doing something, right? Reading a magazine, writing a, you know, something. I don't know, preparing a sermon. And he didn't even get up out of his desk chair. Look at verse 10. He sends a messenger. Now, that ain't very nice. The secretary goes down and says, oh, yeah, you know, Elisha's, heard you got leprosy. That's great. Here's what Elisha says. He says, go wash yourself 7 times in the Jordan River, and your flesh will be restored to you, and you'll be cleansed. So, okay, hope that helps. See you later. And Naaman's going, that ain't what I expected. I mean, if God's going to do something, this is my expectation. And you know what? You're not meeting it right now, Mr. Prophet Bible Man. I'm not liking this. And look at what the next verse says. Naaman, he went away angry. He was mad, and he thought, surely he would come out to me. I mean, at least I wouldn't get a secretary. And he would stand, and we'd have this big flash of verbiage out of it. The name of Yahweh, his God. He would do something. Maybe wave his hand over the spot on my body. I mean, that's what I expect. And he would cure my leprosy. I mean, if I'm just going to go dunk in a river somewhere, I mean, aren't Abana and Pharpar, the rivers of Damascus, aren't they better than any of these lame rivers over here in Israel? Come on, man. I could go wash in one. If it's just about a bath, I can take a bath back home, right? And he's torqued. So he turns, bottom of verse number 12, and he went off in a rage. He went off in a little tiff, a little huff. He's mad. Forget it then. If God's word isn't going to do the kind of thing or direct me to do the kind of thing that I think is appropriate in this situation, I'm leaving. Now, thank God for Naaman's servants, okay? Or at least Naaman should be thinking that, because one of his servants is scratching his head going, wasn't the goal to get healed here? Wasn't the goal to see God's blessing? Now, if you wanted God's blessing, and the prophet came out and said, well, let's go through this whole rigmarole, and we'll have this big event, we'll gather everybody together, and he makes you jump through hoops, wouldn't you have jumped through those hoops? I mean, come on, if the prophet told you some great thing, you would have done it. How much more then if he tells you a simple thing, something basic like just go wash and be cleansed? I mean, come on, Naaman, think about it. Isn't the goal here to be in step with whatever the prophet says? Stop putting your preconceived ideas about what you expect God's word should say and just do what God's word says. And what God's word says, go dunk in the Jordan River 7 times. And somewhere between verse 13 and 14, Naaman goes, yeah, I guess the whole point was, yeah, that. So, okay. And he went down and he dipped himself in the Jordan 7 times. Number 7, he comes up just as the man of God had told him. That's a key phrase, underline it. As the man of God had told him, he kept God's word here. He did what God's prophet said, and his flesh was restored and became clean like that of a young boy. Okay? Now, what's the point? Do what God's word says. Do it. Well, it's not what I think it should say. If you and I were to write our own Bible, right? Would it be different than this one? Yeah. But remember what I said about God. He's smarter than you, right? He's got a reason for all this stuff. And I know some of the stuff doesn't seem to fit in the 21st century. Let's follow his word anyway. And then we'll get to heaven and we'll figure out whether we should have been smarter and done what we thought was right or whether we should have stuck to the instructions. I want to stick to the instructions, don't you? Let's do it. That's why this is all about God's word. That's why at Compass Bible Church, the Bible is central. It's about saying, this is his word, we're going to keep it. Why? Because God is God. And even when his rules seem odd to me, they don't fit in my little pea brain, I'm going to keep his commandments anyway. That should be our commitment. Are we going to keep them perfectly? No, we're going to stumble and fall, but let's not try and keep them selectively. Follow his counterintuitive instructions. And there are several, whether they relate to your kids, your business, your giving, whatever it is, your service to the king. You're going to be to the place where you should be able to recall the fundamental memory verse of our childhood, which after John 3:16 is probably Proverbs 3, 5, and 6. Am I right? What did that say? Proverbs 3, 5, and 6. You remember that? Trust in the Lord with all of your heart. Remember this phrase. Lean not on your own understanding. Okay? In all your ways. How many your ways? Well, not at work. Yeah, no. In all your ways, acknowledge him. That means do what he says, and he will make your path straight. That's Proverbs 3, 5, and 6. And the key phrase in that first verse is not your own understanding. Lean not on your own understanding. And most of us stop at verse 6, but if you were to quote verse 7, because I must have gone to extra credit school as a kid, but I had to learn verse 7. And verse 7 says, and don't be wise in your own eyes, right? Shun evil. Do what is right. What's the point? The real stumbling block for me is thinking, well, God, this one doesn't apply here. That's my own understanding. And it's being wise in my own eyes. God, don't I know better about 21st century life than you? And the answer is no. His timeless word is applicable to your life and mine. Let's just do it, even when it's counterintuitive. Follow his counterintuitive instructions. Bottom line, trust and obey. That's the bottom line. Even when you're thinking, I don't know where this is going to take us. They walked around the city 7 times and the walls came down. And God said, see, just do what I say. Just do what I say.
0: There's a great deal of joy to be found in obeying God. What's he calling you to do today? This is Focal Point, and you're listening to a message from Pastor Mike Fabares called Embracing the Unconventional and the Unexpected. 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
6: 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Again, that's 832-922-4427. 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Coming up next is Truth for Life with Alistair Begg.
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0: Old Testament prophecy can be difficult to fully understand, even when the Bible provides a partial interpretation. 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
1: Daniel chapter 8 and verse 15. When I, Daniel, had seen the vision, I sought to understand it. And behold, there stood before me one having the appearance of a man. And I heard a man's voice between the banks of the Ulai, and it called, Gabriel, make this man understand the vision. So he came near where I stood. And when he came, I was frightened and fell on my face. But he said to me, understand, O son of man, that the vision is for the time of the end. And when he had spoken to me, I fell into a deep sleep with my face to the ground. But he touched me and made me stand up. He said, behold, I will make known to you what shall be at the latter end of the indignation, for it refers to the appointed time of the end. As for the ram that you saw with the two horns, these are the kings of Media and Persia. And the goat is the king of Greece, and the great horn between his eyes is the first king. As for the horn that was broken, in place of which four others arose, four kingdoms shall arise from his nation, but not with his power. And at the latter end of their kingdom, when the transgressors have reached their limit, a king of bold face, one who understands riddles, shall arise. His power shall be great, but not by his own power. And he shall cause fearful destruction, and shall succeed in what he does, and destroy mighty men and the people who are the saints. By his cunning he shall make deceit prosper under his hand, and in his own mind he shall become great. Without warning he shall destroy many, and he shall even rise up against the prince of princes, and he shall be broken, but by no human hand. The vision of the evenings and the mornings that has been told is true, but seal up the vision, for it refers to many days from now. And I, Daniel, was overcome and lay sick for some days. Then I rose and went about the king's business, but I was appalled by the vision and did not understand it. Amen. Heavenly Father, we pray once again for your help, the enabling of the Holy Spirit, that we might do justice to the text of Scripture, that nothing will be added that isn't there, and nothing will be accepted that is there to be said. Help us to this end, we pray, for Jesus' sake. Amen. Calvin, in commenting on the prophetic element, wrote as follows. If nothing had been predicted, the pious, that is, the people of God in this time era, the pious would have glided gently downwards to despair in consequence of their heavy afflictions. And if this had not been predicted, they would have thought themselves deceived by the splendid promises concerning their return. But when they perceived everything occurring according as they had been opportunely forewarned, and this became no slight solace in the midst of their woes. In other words, God, in his grace and in his kindness, provided this vision so that Daniel could record it, recording it, sealing it away, so that at the appropriate time, when people were turning to this material, they would understand that God was in control. We left things largely at the beginning of verse 9, and therefore we need to proceed apace. Out of the four kingdoms, or the four horns, came a little horn which grew exceedingly great towards the south. And it is this individual who is then described for us in the passage that we've just read. It is, of course, helpful that we have the interpretation which we've just read. But of course, we have to deal with our interpretation of the interpretation. And that's where, of course, it gets a little daunting. But you will see that in verse 5, this particular individual, this little horn, by his cunning he makes deceit prosper under his hand, and in his own mind he shall become great. And the conflict which is then described is no longer a conflict that takes place, if you like, on the human plane between one empire and another, but it is the conflict, if you like, between humanity and divinity. It is the conflict that lies at the heart of all conflict in the world, where man in his rebellion against God succumbs to the advances of the evil one and seeks to fly in defiance of God. And the animosity of this little horn, this individual, is focused directly on the people of God and in the place of God. You will notice that it says that his animosity extended even to the beautiful land, toward the glorious land in verse 9. In other words, the place of God's dwelling. That God was going to take his people, remember, into a land flowing with milk and honey. It was the beautiful land, the land of God's appointing. It's referred in that way as the same in Ezekiel, for example, in chapter 20. And so the animosity is directed to God's place. And the animosity is directed towards God's people, verse 10. And some of the host and some of the stars it threw down to the ground and trampled on them. These symbolic, poetic images need to be taken as they are. Some of you may remember from your childhood a song that we would sing as children, all the jewels, precious jewels, his loved and his own. And the picture again of the children of God as jewels in a crown, the picture of God's people as stars, the picture of God's people as a vast host that is represented on earth. And the greatness of this individual, whom we've already identified as Antiochus Epiphanes, he became great. His mind extended even up into the highest heavens. And as it were, he goes up to that realm and casts these people down. And there is nothing that is beyond his defiance. Verse 11, it, that is this little horn, became great, even as great as the prince of the host. A reference to God himself. What does it mean? Well, it means that he deified himself. He had coins printed that had on them Theos Epiphanes, God manifested. And he identified himself amongst his people in his day as a very manifestation of God. Not the God and Father of our Lord Jesus Christ, but Zeus. If you want to know what Zeus looks like, he says, if you want to know how powerful Zeus is, then simply look at me. Every coin you take out of your pocket points in this direction. And the prince of the host himself was challenged by this arrogant, blasphemous individual. Incidentally, arrogant blasphemy is a mark of man's opposition to God. When in comedy, such as it is, if we may refer to it as such, when in comedy and in politics, in the arts, in the arrogance of science, man exalts himself, he falls in line with the activity of this individual. And you will notice here that as he establishes himself, the regular burnt offering was taken away. In other words, he went into the temple, which history records. He stole the treasures of the temple. He forbade the Jews to conduct their worship. He built a pagan altar on the place of the altar of God, an altar to Zeus. And in the place where the Jewish people would offer the morning and evening sacrifices, he even brought in a pig to have it sacrificed on the altar of Zeus, to say to everybody involved, this is what I think of your God, this is what I think of your worship, and I want to show you how strong and mighty I am. And by making it impossible for the faithful priests to bring these morning and evening sacrifices, he took away the regular burnt offering. Now, this activity is recorded in the first book of Maccabees. And don't go out and buy yourself one, but even on your computer, you'll be able to get some help. But as you remember, the Maccabean Rebellion and Judas Maccabeus and the great hammer of the opposition, as he was referred to. And in the book of Maccabees, this activity described here in these verses is the abomination of desolation. That's how Judas Maccabeus recorded it. And in fact, you will remember when we did Mark's gospel that Jesus actually uses that very phrase referring to when you see the abomination of desolation. And on that occasion, we said to one another, I wonder what that means. And I'm not sure we ever really answered it properly. Well, it doesn't get any easier, and verse 12 is a difficult verse. And a host will be given over to it together with the regular burnt offering because of transgression. Now, is this the transgression of Antiochus Epiphanes and his hordes, or is this the transgression of the people of God? I'm going to take it that this is the transgression of the people of God. You may do with it as you please. But it seems to make sense in this respect, that in Deuteronomy, God warned his people very, very clearly. You must obey my law. You must do as I tell you. If you disobey my law and you go your own way, your disobedience will bring you into bondage, will bring you into captivity. The people of God disobey his law, and they are brought into bondage. The bondage that is described for us in the opening chapters of Daniel, where they find themselves victims of the overthrow of the Babylonians. Your enemies will be conquering over you when the Lord raises his hand against you. That's what he says in Deuteronomy. And so the people of God then, in the context of the return of the exile, if we just think about it for a moment, when they are given the privilege of going back to Jerusalem, they are then going to be confronted with an amazing choice. Because the activity that is described here, which will happen then, will make them decide, either I'm going to go with Antiochus Epiphanes and do what he says, or I'm going to oppose him and I'm going to die. I'm going to die as a result of my commitment to God, to his law, and to his word. And once again, the record records that not a few of the Jewish people said to themselves, listen, what's the big deal? There's no problem about us compromising on a few things. And as a result, they then broke the law of God, they despised his covenant, and they tried to settle down to the invasion of the world's system represented there within the context of their own realm. Now, just a slight aside here for a moment. In other words, the challenge that the people of God faced, having been torn out of Jerusalem and transplanted into a foreign world, was actually, in the end, easier to face than what they encountered being back in the apparent security of Jerusalem when the invasion took place right in there. We tend to think, of course, that the great challenge towards the people of God is the challenge that comes outward from the secular society impinging upon us and doing all these things. But in actual fact, the greater challenge that we face is a challenge that comes to us internally. And their sorry predicament, as in chapter 9 in Daniel's prayer makes clear, was as a result of their sin. When we get to chapter 9, Daniel prays to the Lord my God, and I made confession saying, O Lord, the great and awesome God, we have sinned, done wrong, acted wickedly, rebelled, turned aside from your commandments and your rules. We haven't listened to your servants, the prophets. We are absolutely up the creek. And the reason that they were in that predicament is described for us here. The truth of God then is cast to the ground, his sanctuary is overthrown, and it is a picture here again of what Antiochus did. He went in and he took the scrolls of the Torah and he shredded them. He had his soldiers shred them and burn them. He said, this is your law and this is what you want to do? Let me show you what I'm going to do with that. So he takes the Torah and he destroys it in front of the people and he sets it to fire. The truth of God is being trampled on the ground. And the question inevitably arises, and Daniel has the opportunity to overhear a couple of holy ones having a conversation. Then I heard a holy one speaking, and another holy one said to the one who spoke. But Daniel's ear is attuned to a conversation. Incidentally, and just in passing, it's an indication, isn't it, that the course of history is not fully comprehensible even by the heavenly court, even the angels. The angels don't know everything. And so they're asking one another, how long do you think this is going to go on? The angels actually don't know quite a lot of things. Remember in 1 Peter, it says that concerning Jesus when he comes, and the prophets are looking forward to it. And in 1 Peter 1, it says, and even angels long to look into these things. And they look down and they're saying, wow, what's going on here? And there's a wonderful old song that one of our elders gave to me. He's gone up to the realm of the angels now himself, but it goes like this. There is singing up in heaven, such as we have never known, as the angels sing of victory and the Lamb upon the throne. But when we sing redemption's story, they will fold their wings, for angels never knew the joy that our salvation brings. So the angelic beings are having a conversation with one another, and they're not discussing why it's happening, they're actually discussing how long it's going to happen. It's a bit like Psalm 11, how long, O Lord, will you forget me forever? And the answer that is given is the answer that Daniel himself was seeking. It's interesting, they're talking to one another, and then verse 14 it says, and he said to me. Of course, it was Daniel that needed the answer to the question. And here we go, for 2,300 evenings and mornings, and then the sanctuary shall be restored to its rightful state. How are we to understand 2,300 evenings and mornings? Well, there are a number of ways that we can go at it. Two are the largest possibilities. If the number refers to days, i.e. 2,300 days, then that comes out to approximately 6 years and 4 months, somewhere in the region of 7 years, not quite 7 years. Therefore, it would actually cover the entire period of Antiochus Epiphanes' fiendish onslaught against the people. If it refers, because of the strange way it's put, actually to the morning and the evening sacrifices, and I'm inclined to this view, although most people who are significantly brighter than me are not, so that helps you, I think, to decide whether you want to go with me or not. But I'm inclined to the fact that there's so much mention here of the sacrifices and the temple and them being depleted and everything. If it then refers to the morning and evening sacrifices, then 2,300 becomes 1,150 days. 1,150 days puts it in the realm of around 3 years, which would be the period of time of the abomination of desolation, the violation of the temple precincts by Antiochus and his soldiers. Okay? Now, with that said, we're only at verse 15. So hurry up. When I, Daniel, had seen the vision, I sought to understand it. And behold, there stood before me one having the appearance of a man. And I heard a man's voice calling out, Gabriel, make this man understand the vision. Well, it's a wonderful thing, isn't it? This is God. He speaks to Gabriel, and Gabriel has the responsibility given to him. And I take it that this is our friend Gabriel, whom we know from elsewhere. And as a result of what he begins to say, even the encounter with him in verse 17, Daniel, when he came, was frightened, and he fell on his face. Well, that's not a very good start, is it? You want to know what's going on, and you get the messenger sent to you, and then you just collapse in fearfulness. But he said to me, understand, O son of man, all lowercase. Don't get confused with the phrase son of man. It simply means you're a man, you're not God, you're nothing close to God. Understand, O son of man, that the vision is for the time of the end. And again in verse 19, behold, I will make known to you what shall be at the latter end of the indignation, for it refers to the appointed time of the end. Now, This is no time for falling asleep. And yet in verse 18, he fell into a deep sleep. I fell into a deep sleep with my face to the ground. Now, the reason for this is not because of the length of Gabriel's message, but the nature of Gabriel's message, unlike would be true for some of the rest of us. Now, the whole thing really turns, doesn't it, on this question of the end. As soon as people see the word end, they go immediately to the end, right? And all of a sudden, we're at the end of the age, it's the return of Jesus and everything else. Of course, ultimately, the end is the end. But the question is this the end to which we're this passage is referring? I will make known to you what shall be at the latter end of the indignation. That indignation is that abomination, that violation, that situation that has now been created within the temple of God. Now, it's up for you folks to decide. You're sensible people, and you have to read the Bible for yourselves, right? It is common to read this reference to the end as referring to the end of the age at the return of Jesus Christ. If that is correct, then what this vision actually envisages is the time of the final Antichrist. This points to that time, but I don't believe it refers to that time. That the end to which it's referring concerns the destruction of Antiochus, which will be a foretaste of the final destruction of the Antichrist himself. And the character sketch that is given of this man, verse 23 and on, and at the latter end of their kingdom when the transgressors have reached their limit, here we have this description of this individual. And when you read the description, you find that this description could apply to more than one political leader from the history books of the world. Because these features that we now see are common in the kingdoms that are radically opposed to God's word and to God's people.
0: You're listening to Truth for Life with Alistair Begg. He left us with a bit of a cliffhanger. We'll hear the conclusion of the message tomorrow. In the meantime, we want to let you know about a couple of great books that can help you better understand who Jesus is, what he's done to reconcile us to God, and the ongoing roles he plays in the life of every believer. The books are titled Christ and His Threefold Office and Christ Humble.

0: 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Are you, like Daniel, overwhelmed by his prophecies of spiritual conflict and suffering? Join us tomorrow as Alistair prepares us to recognize and resist the schemes of the evil one. 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
1: You're tuned in to KHCB. Hello again, I'm Brian. Glad you're here. Now, I've always been fascinated by modern psychology. I think it really can help us better understand why we are the way we are as adults in some respects. So take, for example, a concept I learned about called anxious attachment. It's a relationship pattern, according to experts, where people have this strong desire for closeness to others, but at the same time, they have a really big fear of being rejected or abandoned. So someone with this attachment style will need constant reassurance that their relationship is doing okay. And they also tend to lean towards being people pleasers. And all of this ultimately would stem, according to researchers, from a childhood where someone's parents or caregivers are really inconsistent in their emotional availability. All right, so stay tuned for KHCB for good news for those with anxious attachment. Or anything like that from Dr. Lutzer. Because on Running to Win, he's going to remind us that we are fully approved and fully accepted by God.
2: It was a big deal when the Defense Department approved women being in combat roles. And however you feel about that, I'll tell you this. Women being in combat might be new for the military, but listen, they're not new at fighting a good fight. I'm Ron Hutchcraft, and I want to have a word with you today about women fighting for what they love. Now, I've been there when my wife would bring a new life into the world, and believe me, she was a warrior. I've been close by when our daughter and daughters-in-law birthed our grandchildren. Can raising a whole and healthy child in this culture be considered anything less than a battle? Today, our kids are navigating a spiritual minefield, and it's littered with moral IEDs that can blow up a life. But between many a child and those destructors stands a mom who's fighting for them, countering the lies of a deceived and deceiving culture with winsome truth about what's really right and what really matters. This woman winsomely sows and models day and night God's ways from the Bible, because it's a lamp to my feet and a light for my path, the Bible says. The child who makes God's ways their way can say with the psalmist, "I run in the path of your commands." Oh, wait, you mean all bound by rules, huh? No, hardly. It goes on to say, "For you have set my heart free." And though the battle that rages for a child's life can be scary, and it is, the medal-deserving mom doesn't succumb to that paralysis of fear. She knows, as the Bible says, God did not give us a spirit of fear, but of power and love and a sound mind. The ultimate woman warrior is not the one with the M16 and the body armor. She knows the ultimate weapon for winning the battle for a life. She's a woman on her knees, crying out to her all-powerful God for someone she's fighting for. Here's our word for today from the Word of God, 2 Chronicles 20:15. The battle is not yours, but God's. And I'll put a hallelujah in there. This woman knows that prayer unleashes God's power to, in the Bible's words, demolish strongholds, to destroy the devil's work, to remove a heart of stone and give you a new heart. She releases the one she loves to the Lord who loves them so much more. Yes, women have been fighting life's most decisive battles for a long time. And those who have embraced Jesus as the great love of their life fight their battles with his death-reversing resurrection power on their side. So if you know one of these women, honor her, thank her, treasure her.

0: and pray for her. She, in the words of Scripture, fights the Lord's battles.
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3: It's 88 and partly cloudy. Wind is from the south at 5 to 10 miles per hour. Today, clear with a high in the upper 90s. Tonight, clear with a low in the upper 70s. Then tomorrow, clear with a high around 102. Tomorrow night, clear with a low in the low 80s. It's 88 and partly cloudy.

0: Hello, welcome to Sincerely Yours Time. I'm Bonnie Bement, sitting in one last day for Scott Cruz and sharing a few of your stories and also the daily financial report. 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So just a reminder, envelope stuffing tomorrow morning. We always enjoy hearing from you and your story, how KHCB is impacting your life. And this friend wrote and said, I first heard you on my car radio when I was going for cancer treatments in 2005. I am now cancer-free, praise the Lord. I listen to you in Ringgold, Louisiana at 98.5 FM. Thank you for all you do. Love in Jesus. Thank you for sharing your story, and we are glad and thankful to hear that you are cancer-free, but glad you were able to find KHCB at that time, and that it was able to encourage you and give you hope during your cancer treatments. But thank you for still listening to KHCB many years later, and glad to know the programs are encouraging you on a daily basis, and glad that you're there listening in Louisiana. So thankful to the Lord that KHCB was able to grow from one station in Houston and now being heard in five states, but also with the phone app, being able to be heard around the world. Thank you for writing and letting us know your story. Listeners in Pinehurst said, we've listened since about 1965, and enclosed is a gift in honor of our 61st wedding anniversary. Thank you for your excellent programs and music. Love and prayers. Well, happy anniversary to you, and thank you for celebrating with KHCB by supporting the ministry, and we just wish the Lord's richest blessings upon you as you both continue to serve the Lord. Now, here is the financial report. $350,000 is the monthly need for July. $16,933 has been received, so that brings the total to $166,409, leaving a balance to meet the need this month of $183,591, and $500 added to the Pete Steigerwald Legacy Fund. Well, until the next time, sincerely yours, I'm Bonnie Bement for Scott Cruz.
1: Let us run with endurance the race that is set before us, looking to Jesus, the founder and perfecter of our faith. When Jesus sought out John to be baptized in the River Jordan, he was creating a picture for all who would follow him, a public display of our belief in a life after death. Today, final lessons we can take home from the baptism of Christ. Stay with us. From the Moody Church in Chicago, this is Running to Win with Dr. Erwin Lutzer, whose clear teaching helps us make it across the finish line. Pastor Lutzer is showing us portraits of Christ. He's calling Come and See Jesus. Pastor, the baptism of Jesus gives us some profound teaching.
2: It really does, Dave. Jesus said that he was baptized that he might fulfill all righteousness. But in that baptism, of course, as we know, he received the affirmation of the Father, "This is my beloved Son in whom I'm well pleased." And this really initiated Jesus into the ministry. Interestingly, following the baptism, Jesus goes into the wilderness to be tempted of the devil. And of course, as we read the Bible, we also recognize that you and I are called to serve the Lord. We also are loved, we are accepted in the Beloved One. and in that we rejoice. But I'm holding in my hands a book that I want you to have, and I say that from a deep sense of conviction. Following this message, I'm going to be giving you a prayer that you can pray for your children, and at the end, you don't have to add the words, "If it be thy will." Imagine learning to pray in such a way that you always are praying within God's will. For now, let us listen. Now, Jesus had promised them thrones in his kingdom, but they're saying, it's not enough for us to just get a throne. We want to be to your right and to your left. I want to be the prime minister, and over here, this other guy wants to be the secretary of the treasury, right next to where you are. And Jesus said, you don't know what you're asking, because you don't understand the cross. Are you able to drink the cup that I drink, or to be baptized with the baptism by which I am baptized? And here again, it shows that they didn't know what they were talking about, because they said to him, we are able. You see, Jesus knew that his suffering was going to be totally unique. His suffering was going to be for the sins of the whole world. Nobody could participate with him in that kind of a baptism. But there is a sense in which, yes, they could be baptized. Jesus does go on to say, the cup that I drink, you will drink, and with the baptism with which I am baptized, you will be baptized. In a secondary sense, they could do that. James later on was slain with the sword, and John endured a great deal of persecution before he died. But to sit at my right hand or my left is not mine to grant it, but it is for those for whom it has been prepared. And of course, the other disciples heard about it and they were angry, getting to Jesus before they had a chance to get to Jesus to ask for the same thing. But notice Jesus says, I'm going to go through a baptism. And in order for us to understand the baptism of Matthew chapter 3, we have to understand the baptism that took place later. He's talking about the cross. He's speaking about a baptism that he will be going through personally, where he is going to be under the water of God's wrath, bearing our sin. In the Old Testament, being under water meant being overrun by calamity. For example, it says in Psalm 69, verse 2, I sink in the deep mire where there is no foothold. I have come into deep waters, and the flood sweeps over me. So Jesus is saying that as he's being baptized by water in Matthew chapter 3, which is our text today, this baptism is a preview of the baptism that he is going to endure in the future, when he is going to be crucified on a cross, when he is going to be buried, and when he is going to be resurrected to new life. That's what the baptism really refers to. And that's why the Bible never refers and connects baptism to birth. Baptism is always connected to death. Therefore, when we give baptismal instruction here at the Moody Church, we point out Romans chapter 6, being buried with him in baptism unto death, that like as Jesus Christ was raised from the dead, so also you should walk in newness of life. That is the meaning of baptism. It is to identify with Jesus in his death, in his burial, and in his resurrection. Very interestingly, in Matthew chapter 3, the heavens do not open when Jesus is under the water. When Jesus was there dying on the cross, the heavens were closed. It's after the resurrection that the heavens open, and of course he was able to ascend into heaven sometime later. But there is no voice from heaven while Jesus is dying and overwhelmed by calamity. The baptism of his tremendous, unbelievable suffering. And so Jesus comes up out of the water, and when he comes up out of the water, it is then that the heavens open. And just like the veil of the temple, which was rent in two, the heavens are ripped open. You know, I can imagine that saints in the Old Testament sometimes prayed, oh, that thou wouldest rend the heavens and come down. Well, God rends the heavens here. He opens them, and it shows the proximity, the nearness of Jesus Christ to heaven and heaven to Jesus Christ. And the rest of his life is going to be lived out in the presence, so to speak, of an open heaven. Just like our lives are lived out in the presence of an open heaven. And when Stephen was being stoned, you remember, he already began to see the heavens open and Jesus on the right hand of God, reminding him again of the proximity that there is to heaven. This week I spoke to some people, all of whom had something in common. They were all grieving. They were grieving the death of a child. That was their commonality. And how wonderful it is that for those who know the Savior, heaven is very, very near. And so Jesus goes down into the water, signifying his death. And then he comes up out of the water. When we baptize you here at the Moody Church, if you ever notice carefully, we always bring you up out of the water. And there's a reason for that. If we left you in the water, it would be an awesome picture of death and burial. An awesome picture of death and burial, but it isn't the complete picture. You're supposed to recognize that with Jesus, you are rising to newness of life, and that's why we always bring you up after you've gone down into the water. And like I like to say, we've not lost anyone yet in the baptistry, yet in the baptistry. So Jesus here receives now the Spirit. The Spirit comes like a dove. You remember in the Old Testament, this world was baptized. It was baptized in the flood of judgment. And yet the ark rested on a mountain, and Noah sent out a raven, and the raven didn't return because there were plenty of carcasses, and the raven was a kind of bird that loved carcasses, so it was able to live. But the dove returned. He sent it out again. This time it came back with an olive branch, signifying peace. And Noah knew that the earth was beginning to dry up. And then later on he sent out the dove, and the dove never returned. Well, we don't know what happened to that dove, but we do know that as the blessed Holy Spirit of God came upon Jesus, the dove being symbolic of purity, of sensitivity, just like the Spirit. He's sensitive to sin. That's why we grieve him when we sin. The Spirit of God comes upon Jesus and anoints him now for the rest of his ministry. And then you have the voice of the Father speaking. This is my beloved Son in whom I'm well pleased. God was giving his approval to the silent years of Jesus. Jesus, you remember, was brought up in a home, and we hear nothing about him after the age of 12 until his public ministry now. All kinds of theories have arisen as to what Jesus was doing. I was reading some apocryphal scriptures perhaps 2 weeks ago in which it was says that Jesus was using his power almost like a little Dennis the Menace to do foolish things, like he would make little clay pigeons and put them in his hand and then blow and the pigeons would come to life and they'd fly away. Shirley MacLaine says that during this period of time, Jesus went to India to learn from the gurus there. You know, could I just simply say this? If you're not interested in facts, talk is cheap. Talk is cheap. We know nothing about Jesus Christ's silent years. I have a friend who was going to write a dissertation on the silent years of Jesus, and his professor says, great idea, then you don't have to write anything. We know is that the Father now says, behold my beloved Son, in whom I am well pleased. There are several lessons that grow out of what we've said today as Jesus here was predicting his mission. What he was saying is that the baptism that I experienced in the Jordan River is symbolic of the baptism that I am going to have when I face the cross, when I die, and when I'm raised again. And so Jesus is prefiguring his mission. Lesson number one, the entire Trinity is involved in our salvation. The whole Trinity is involved in our salvation.
3: The Father sends the Son, for God so loved the world, He gave His only begotten Son. The Son dies on the cross. The Son goes through that baptism, and ends up being glorified as a result of it. And then the blessed Holy Spirit of God shows us our need and gives us the ability to believe and draws us into the blessings that come to those who trust Christ. But the Trinity works together. You don't have one person doing this independently of the other person. The beauty is, despite the mystery, the beauty is that the Trinity is involved in everything, in creation, and most assuredly in the new creation, giving you a new heart and a new mind. And the Trinity is here. Let us fulfill righteousness. There's a second lesson. And the second lesson is that our own baptism identifies us with the death, the burial, and the resurrection of Jesus. That's why Romans 6, as we quoted before, is so significant. We are buried with Him in baptism unto death, that like as Christ was raised from the dead, so also you should walk in newness of life. Couple of comments. First, clearly, your baptism does not save you. Jesus did not bring salvation by being baptized in the Jordan River. He brought salvation when He was being baptized on the cross in the tomb and then came out of the tomb and was raised. That's how our salvation was purchased. Listen up, those of you who were baptized maybe as infants, and you have this little certificate that you can't quite find, but you could if you needed it, that said, with this water, we make you a child of God. Listen, nobody has the ability to use water to make anybody a child of God. Amen. You have to understand that. You could be baptized so often that every fish in Lake Michigan would know your name. Maybe I should change that. You could be baptized so often that both fish in Lake Michigan would know your name and still be eternally lost. It is not the water that somebody put on you. It's not the water that you went under that is going to save you. It is the water that Jesus went under. It is the baptism that He endured on the cross that saves us. The Bible says that the blood of Jesus Christ, God's Son, cleanses us from all sin. How many sins, therefore, are left for water to take away? You answer that question. But there are some of you, God bless you, you're saved, but you've never been baptized. Just imagine that. Now, in the New Testament, you didn't have that. I challenge you to read the book of Acts and find a believer who was saved who wasn't baptized. It always says, and they believed and they were baptized. Why? In the early church, they understood that when you follow Jesus, you want to be identified in His death, His burial, and His resurrection. And that's why the early church always used immersion. Sometimes pouring because of other circumstances, and we can do that too for someone who, for whatever reason, physical reasons, cannot go under the water. But why do you deny the privilege that Jesus gives us to be baptized and therefore say, I want to be identified with His death, His burial, and His resurrection? There is a third and final lesson. Jesus died, and now I'm talking about His baptism on the cross. Jesus died that the Father might be as pleased with us as He was with Christ. I want to say that again because it's so important, and some of you are taking notes, for which you will be especially honored in the day of judgment. No pressure, just tossing out all these interesting things. Jesus died that the Father might be as pleased with us as He was with Jesus, His beloved Son. Now you can read Matthew, Mark, Luke, and John, and nowhere are we called beloved. And the reason is because Jesus had not yet been baptized at the cross for us. But afterwards, when you read the epistles, it says in Ephesians chapter 1 that God has graced us in the beloved one. Paul the apostle, talks about believers. Here's a quote now. He says, you are beloved to the Father. Beloved to the Father. Why? Miserable, wretched sinners, beloved to the Father, because we are accepted in Christ. What Jesus did in his baptism on the cross is so applied to us that God says, I accept you as I accept him. That is the gospel. And therefore, because of Jesus, we can have that kind of acceptance. In the Old Testament, sacrifices had to be approved. Oftentimes the process was done by priests. It had to be an adequate sacrifice, even though the sins of the Old Testament were not taken away by the sacrifices, at least not permanently. But there had to be an approval process. And what the Father does here, and what the Father does at the Transfiguration, and what the Father does just before the cross, is to say, in effect, I approve of the sacrifice. And certainly the resurrection is the Father approving of Jesus as the sacrifice for those who believe in him. Could I ask you a question? I don't want to ask whether or not you're saved, because you may answer that question too quickly. I have a different one for you. Is there evidence that God has done a miraculous work in your life that can somehow be related to death to sin, burial, and newness of life? That, in the Bible, is the new birth, without which you will not see the kingdom of God. It's the baptism of the cross that saves those who believe. Let's pray. Our Father, we thank you today for the willingness of Jesus to be baptized, to prefigure a baptism that will take place 3 years later. And he said in the Gospel of Luke, I am to be baptized with this baptized, and oh, how my heart is strained, because he knew what that calamity would be like. We thank you. Thank you that today we're accepted in the Beloved One, that thou canst think so well of us and be the God thou art, is darkness to our intellect, but sunshine to our heart. Help us to walk in that today. And for those who've never trusted Christ as Savior, may they reach out even at this moment and say, yes, I believe. Oh, grant that, God, we pray. In Jesus' name, amen. Amen.
2: Well, my friend, if you've never savingly believed on Jesus Christ, this is the moment to do so. If God has worked in your heart as a result of this message, right now, in repentance and faith, receive him as Savior. Now, many of you may be parents, and you may be wondering, how do we pray for our children and our grandchildren? Well, I want to share with you a prayer that I prayed this morning for one of our grandchildren. Imagine this. It comes directly from the Word of God. And this is my prayer, that your love may abound yet more and more in knowledge and depth of insight, so that you might be able to discern what is best and may be pure and blameless until the day of Christ, filled with a fruit of righteousness that comes through Jesus Christ to the glory and the praise of God. Now listen carefully. 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Very quickly, here's the contact info. 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
1: Time now for another chance for you to ask Pastor Lutzer a question about the Bible or the Christian life. In tough economic times, many people are stressed by money issues. An anonymous Running to Win listener contacted us with this scenario. Due to my husband's health issues, he can't work, and we have incurred huge debts.
4: My question is, how much obligation does the church have to help us financially? Is there any scriptural support for this?
3: First of all, I want to identify with your question and say that we are often confronted with this here at the Moody Church. In a time of financial downturn, we have to ask ourselves the question, what is the obligation that we have to those who are seeking employment, to those who can't pay their bills, and how can we help them? So I'm going to give a very simple answer to your first question and also to the second. You ask, how much obligation does the church have to help us financially? And the answer is, as much as they can. And I answer that way because that's the way in which we feel our responsibility, but at the same time, we as a church cannot meet the needs of everyone. We can help, but we can't provide for everyone who is looking for a job or who is going through difficult times because of debt. And so our policy here at the Moody Church is to take care of those immediate needs. Primarily, we're talking about groceries and the like. Beyond that, sometimes we simply cannot afford to help other believers. But absolutely, the church bears responsibility to the extent that it can to help those that are in need. You ask, is there scriptural support for this? The answer is yes. Acts 2:45. The Bible says that the apostles sold their possessions and distributed the proceeds to all who had any need. Now, nowhere in the New Testament are we commanded to sell everything that we have, like the early church did. This is a very important point, but the principle of distributing to those who have need, for people to be willing to contribute, to bless, and to help others during a time of a financial crunch, that is biblical and distinctly Christian.
4: Some wise counsel from Dr. Erwin Lutzer. 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
5: 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You know, one of the things I've learned by having five kids is how God truly has designed all of us to be totally unique individuals. So my daughter Sophia, who's 18, is a talker. We don't have any trouble getting her to open up about basically anything. But then there's my youngest child, Theodore. He's 12. And I had this frustratingly hilarious conversation with him last school year that exemplifies how different he is. When he got home from his first day of school, I asked him how his day was, and he said, fine. I asked him what his favorite part of the day was. He said, I don't know. Then I went for an easy one. I was like, okay, what did you have for lunch? In frustration, he replied, I don't know. It's too complicated to explain. Well, coming up next on Family Life with Dave and Ann Wilson, they're going to help all of us learn how to have conversations with teens that really matter. Stay tuned. 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
9: What would it feel like when you're a sixth grader and you don't want to go to school because you're afraid? What would it feel like when you're a sophomore in high school and you hear like a chair falls over or there's a bang out in the hallway and everyone's on edge? What would that feel like? Because I didn't have to experience that, you know, when I was in high school.
10: Yeah.
9: That wasn't the place I was in. So how do we embrace our kids with that love and that care?
10: Welcome to Family Life Today, where we want to help you pursue the relationships that matter most. I'm Ann Wilson.
11: And I'm Dave Wilson, and you can find us at familylifetoday.com. This is Family Life Today. So let's talk teenagers.
10: Okay.
11: When we were parents of like 8 and 7 and 5 year olds, and the teen years were, you know, on the horizon, older parents who had already gone through the teen years,
10: yeah,
11: all said almost the same thing. Do you remember what it was?
10: Yes.
11: What?
10: Wait till you get to teenage years.
11: Yeah, I mean, they were like freaking us out.
10: Doom.
11: Yeah,
10: yes.
11: Like it was going to be horrible.
10: Yes.
11: Was it horrible?
10: Teenage years were probably my favorite span of parenting.
11: I loved it too.
10: Me too.
11: It's weird. I mean, I don't know. We loved it.
10: But
11: it was scary.
10: And I feel like today there are some things going on that we didn't have to face.
11: I don't want to raise teenagers today. I'll just say it right now.
10: I think it's scary. And I think parents are wondering, how do we do this? And we need help.
11: And we need help. And we've got help in the studio today with us. David Eaton flew all night, ended up sleeping in the studio somewhere in this building because his plane was delayed. But David, welcome to Family Life Today.
12: Thanks for having me on.
11: Yeah, are you really happy to be here?
12: I'm so awake right now. No, I'm ready. Let's go. Let's do this.
11: Yeah, well, you're sort of an expert on teenagers, not just because you wrote a book. I love your book called Engaging Your Teen's World, Understanding What Today's Youth Are Thinking, Doing, and Watching. But you really have a passion for what we're talking about today, right? Tell us why.
12: I love the rising generation. Mm-hmm. And so for all of you parents out there with teenagers, with all you grandparents with grand teenagers, or if you may have younger kids or older kids, I just want you to imagine not dreading having a teenager. Mm. I just want you to sit in that moment and just say, could it be true? I just heard Dave and Ann say that they really enjoyed having a teenager. And so AXIS, an organization that I co-founded, exists to be a parent's research assistant. We are there to be in your back office to help you understand what's going on in teenage land. So whether that's social media or cultural trends or screen times or mental health or sexuality, we are here to research and help you be equipped to have conversations with your kids. I started because I had three friends. I've got a picture of it. We're on a mission trip to Mexico, and it's when I stopped renting my faith from my parents and I started to own it for myself.
10: How old were you?
12: I was a freshman, a sophomore, a junior, and a senior. Went 4 years in a row for 2 weeks. I mean, like mowed yards and raked leaves. Did I rake leaves? Like we did odd jobs. You had to raise money. And then this is before 9/11. So we hopped in a 15 passenger van and we drove across the border. Like that's a normal thing that you do. And it was just an amazing trip where I saw the Holy Spirit work. And like we did like street evangelism. I feel like cautious even saying that. But we were preaching the gospel on the street corner. And I have a picture of three of my buddies like preaching the gospel on the street corner. And then they went off to college and their faith imploded. Mm. And they're no longer following Jesus to this day. Mm. And so that got my attention. The current scary stat from the Pine Tops Foundation says that over 40 million Christian teenagers in the United States will walk away from their faith by 2050. That's untenable. And when I was 23, I was just out of college and I just said, what could I do to help? What could I do to figure out a way to reach my generation? And so AXIS does something we call culture translation. So if you just imagine if C.S. Lewis and MTV, if they made a baby, they would name their baby Axis. So this means we're looking at the timeless truth of Christianity and theologians and philosophers, and then also thinking about, hey, what's going on TikTok right now? And how do I have these conversations with my kids where I don't freak out and they're non-anxious? The thing that I'm so excited about at Axis is when we started, it was just like traveling and speaking at schools and churches. And I do that a little bit now, and our teams do that a little bit now. But really, we realized that we're not the hero the next generation needs. Mm. Parents are the hero. We're not the missionary at Axis, the next generation. Parents and grandparents are the missionary. And so we used to think we were the hero. We realized, oh, the influence is just so small.
10: David, do you think parents realize that they are the ones that have that influence?
12: I mean, parents have told me, my friend Brian has told me, he says, I just feel like I'm always losing.
10: Yeah.
12: And I'm tired of losing. Hmm. Or I had a dad, he's out in Washington State. He says, I'm always three apps behind my kids. Or I had a mom named Sarah who said, man, when I just come across something, it's another thing that I'm behind and I'm embarrassed about, or it's dangerous, or in your kid's backpack, you pull it out and you're like, oh, this looks like a little thumb drive. And you're like, oh, wait, that's a Juul. That's a vape device. And you're like, I've seen things on the news. My kid's going to die. Their lungs are going to explode. And yeah, that might happen if they're vaping aftermarket vitamin E acetate, but your kid's probably not doing that. So you always are living in these different levels of feeling like there's an emergency. So Sarah's like, whenever I come across something that I'm embarrassed about, or I'm scared about, or I'm angry about, she's like, I have two options. She says, I either feel silent, like, oh, I'm just going to ignore that. Actually, the phrases that come out a lot is like, they're a good kid, but, you know, I turned out okay. They'll turn out okay. And it's just like, I'm just tired of this fight, so I'm just going to ignore it. So that's the silent response. Or the violent response was like, give me that. Give me your phone. Give me your laptop. Like, you're not going anywhere. You're shut down. No more video games for you. And it's just this like war. And so at Axis, we like to say, what if there's a third way? So instead of just feeling silent or violent, what if you felt confident? What if you felt ready? What if you felt prepared? And that's what the team I work with does. We make parents prepared.
11: You and Lindsay have a 9-year-old, right?
12: Yes, Shiloh Abigail. Yeah,
11: in terms of teenage years, you're
12: we're not experts on parents. That's what we'll tell you is like, you're the experts on parenting. I've got books that other people have written that are experts on parenting.
11: But I mean, as you think about, you know, Shiloh turning 13, 14, 16, 17, you're not afraid. Why?
12: Of course I'm afraid.
11: Good.
12: You know, there's just multiple times, even just thinking about mental health, thinking about, you know, she's only as safe as her friends' phones. Thinking about maybe back in the day, you know, this is like, I was talking about the silent violent dichotomy. One of the silent ideas is ignoring culture and just says, we're just going to raise our kids like it's the 1950s. I had a mom say that to me, North Carolina. And it's like, God has given us our kids, not in 1950s. It's 2022. It's 70 years later after that. So we have to raise our kids for that world. So yeah, on one level, I feel that level of anticipation and also like, what is the world going to be like 4 years from now when she's an official teenager? But at the same time, I know that Shiloh's surrounded by a great community or church, and that Lindsay and I are thinking about her, and that I've started an organization that exists to be a research assistant for me as I'm like traversing the minefields, but also just the incredible joy of having a precious daughter that I get to be the father to.
11: You know, before we continue, let me just say this to the listener. At Family Life, we really believe strong families can change the world. And when you become a Family Life partner, you help make that happen.
10: And I don't know if you realize this, but your monthly gift helps us equip marriages and families with biblical tools that they can count on.
11: Now, that's a pretty good deal. And we also want to send you exclusive updates, behind-the-scenes access, and an invitation to our private partner community, which is pretty cool. 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
10: 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I think what happens is we as parents, I feel this even now sometimes, you just feel dumb. Like, I don't even know what's happening in the world. My kids are talking a language. I don't even know half the things they're talking about.
12: Yeah, just go to access.org, AXIS.org, and every Friday we send out an email called the Culture Translator, and it is parenting gold.
11: It is. I get it.
10: It is
11: gold.
12: Just says, here are three things that are happening in your kid's life this week. I say, read it twice a month. Read it every other week. If you read that, you will be eye to eye with your kid. You'll even be ahead on some of these conversations.
10: Give us an example.
12: Okay. So I'll give you a couple of recent examples. One is we'll do like a slang term of the week or a song of the week.
11: So let's say I'm a, you know, parent of a teenager and I get this email and I read that. Do I go have a conversation?
12: You actually do two different things. You either go in like full spy mode and pretend that, you know, like you just know these things. And all of a sudden they'll be like, Mom, how'd you know that? Like, unbelievable. Or you say, there's this thing called the Culture Translator. And I love you and I want to understand your world. So I read it every now and then and it helps me understand what you're feeling and thinking and doing. So another one is like Harry Styles came up with an album. And so you just go and you listen to the tracks. And you'd be like, oh, I kind of like that. You figure out what you like about it, or, oh, that's kind of interesting. You look at the album art, look at some of the articles behind it, and all of a sudden, like, that song comes up the radio, or your kid is playing this, you know, from their phone in their car, and you, like, can have a conversation and know whether you should freak out about it or know if you can be like, oh, that's interesting. Here's some of the nuance and texture of that. It's really powerful. Or the Roe v. Wade thing happened. And so Culture Translator actually spent an entire article or an entire email talking about how that is being talked about in culture and who are some of the big influencers, and then how can we think biblically about this, but also how can we have incredible compassion? Or there was a giant school shooting, heartbreaking. Normally we talk about three things that happen each week. That week we just talked about one thing. And honestly, like, anyone who's like going to read the Culture Translator probably has a pretty good idea what they think about gun control. So it's like, do we need to talk about that? No, I'm sure you've talked about that with your kids already and have some thorough debates. Instead, we want you to empathize. What would it feel like when you're a sixth grader and you don't want to go to school because you're afraid? What would it feel like when you're a sophomore in high school and you hear like a chair falls over or there's a bang out in the hallway and everyone's on edge? What would that feel like? Because I didn't have to experience that. You know, when I was in high school, a couple decades ago, that wasn't the place I was in. So how do we embrace our kids with that love and that care? And I'll say, this is the most hopeful thing that I can say. Here's the punchline. Culture Translation is great. That's cool. C.S. Lewis plus MTV, all that. But what's really great are you moms and dads out there. And so we had this young lady. She said to us, she says, I've only had one real conversation with my dad. And we heard that. We're like, ooh, that's not good. You're having like 1,000 conversations a week on TikTok. How can you only have one real conversation with your dad? And it turns out her dad's a pastor at a Christian university, president for 2 decades, and he was an Axis board member as well. One of my heroes. So I'm like, oh, this is rough. How can you only have one real conversation with your dad? And then the young lady smiled. I'm like, oh, why is she smiling? And she said it again. She says, I've only had one real conversation with my dad, and we've never stopped having that one conversation.
10: It's good.
12: It's one conversation that's continuous, that lasts a lifetime. I had a mom, actually, she said this, her name was Tanya. And she's like, my teenage sons are leaving the home really soon. And they're moving out and they're starting to say things that make me really concerned that they don't share the same faith commitments that I have and the same beliefs. I'm scared. She says, my window, it feels like my window's closing. She says, how much longer do I have? And there's a dramatic pause. I said, Tanya, you have a 60-year window with those boys. You have a 60-year window. You are the most influential person in their life, period. Scripturally, that's true. Sociologically, it's true. You get to have that one conversation. So if you feel behind, that's totally normal. I feel behind. Most parents feel behind. Culture is changing rapidly. That's going to be a challenge. But know that there's no one who's going to be there driving through Chick-fil-A, getting that spicy chicken sandwich before the volleyball game and talking about sexting. Okay, that's a scary conversation. There's no one who's going to be there when your kid is like, it's 11 o'clock at night, and all of a sudden they're chatty and they want to talk, and you're like, I just want to go to sleep. But the light's off in the room, you sit on the floor, you lean against the wall, and they open up their heart and they just say, I don't know if I want to be a Christian. And you're like, that's scary. But you hold on to it. You realize you have one conversation. You practice your I'm not shocked face, which doesn't even matter because you're in the dark, right? And then you say, well, let's talk about that. And like, there's nothing wrong with having those doubts. Let's figure it out. Let's chase this down as a family.
11: Yeah, one of the cool things is, you know, we're old enough, we're making fun of it, but we're old enough to know what you're saying is true. That conversation doesn't end. Sort of began when he was 8 and 9, really began when he's 3, but all 3 points, don't you think? It's like, yeah, you're right. That conversation doesn't end if you stay engaged and intentional. Because I think when I hear you say this, I think a lot of us as parents, and I had a tendency to maybe want to go there naturally. It's like, oh, I'm just going to pull back. I don't want to step into this crazy world they're navigating. I sort of want to stick my head in the sand and pretend they're good kids and they love Jesus and they're never going to struggle, rather than let's walk in their bedroom at midnight and have a conversation. Do you know what I'm saying?
10: Yeah, because you, Dave, would have this tendency where I would say, I think they're struggling in this area. And he goes, no, they're not. They're great kids. And I said, I know they're great, but I really think they're struggling.
11: She was right 1,000%. Every time she was
10: but
11: right.
10: But I loved your belief in them, you know, because I would tend to freak out. Like, what are they doing? What could happen? But I think the reason we love the teen years is exactly what you're describing, David. Those conversations where they say something and you hear and feel their fear or their insecurity or their hope or the fear of the future, and then to have that conversation. I think what I would tend to do more than you, Dave, is I would tend to become fearful for them. And so I think as parents, we have this line of asking that question as they're starting to share, to say, tell me more. Tell me more of what you're feeling. Tell me more of what the kids are feeling at school. And what I could do sometimes is I could get all judgmental about it. Well, shouldn't feel that, you know? Or what do you mean they're talking about that or doing that? And that's the part, as a parent, I really had to hold that back. As you said, don't show your shocked face.
12: Right.
10: Don't freak out.
11: We would go in the other room and just go, what? You know, but we didn't do it in front of them. But later we'd be like, oh my goodness.
10: But you're saying, as parents, we are important, and the kids do want to know us.
12: You are the most important person in their lives.
10: We would never say that as parents of teens. Most of us would not say that.
12: That's why you have to say it, and that's why you have to hear it, and that's why you have to believe it's true, especially through that 8 to 18 year phase, because there are some times where it just gets rocky or hard. And look, fear is totally normal, but what you have to do is you have to hold that fear. Pretend it's like a volleyball or something. This is your volleyball of fear. And you hold it in your hands and you visualize it and you invite the Holy Spirit into it. Because if you are parenting out of fear, your kid is not getting the best version of you. If you're parenting out of fear, you're going to do some things that are reactive. You might become silent or violent. You might all of a sudden realize, wow, they're making some of the same mistakes I made. I'm a bad parent, or I'm a bad person, and start shaming yourself. And then you're parenting out of shame. And those are places that we need resurrection. We need reconciliation. We need God to speak in that spot. Let us know that we're forgiven. Let us know that that's not going to be held against us, and that we don't have to be the parent that parents that way. And invite that in. Now, as far as parents being important, you have to hear this. All you parents out there, you have to hear it. I'm going to say it out loud because I need to hear it for myself. There is a man named Christian Smith, PhD, at Notre Dame, endowed chair of sociology, got his master's and his PhD from Harvard. He has studied teenagers for the last 2 decades. He ran the National Study for Youth and Religion. He is the guy. He is the guy with the team, with the endowment, with all this. And so he wrote a book recently. Have it right here. It's called Handing Down the Faith. I want to let you know, it's a rather boring book.
10: Yours is better.
12: Well, I think they go hand in hand because what he does is he establishes the importance of one conversation with your kid. He lays the groundwork. So whenever you're in that moment saying, I just want to quit, you can at least say, intellectually, I know that I'm the most influential person in this kid's life. And then Access can help you with whatever's happening that week and the week after that and the month after that, because that's always going to be changing. So this is what he said in an interview. He said, after spending 2 decades studying the religious life of American adolescents, among all possible influence, parents exert far and away the greatest influence. The empirical evidence is clear. No institution comes close to a parent. Not churches, not youth groups, not faith-based schools, not mission trips, not summer camps, not Sunday schools, not youth ministers. What makes every other influence pale into virtual insignificance is parents, followed closely by grandparents, and if you live close to them, aunties and uncles. And the best kind of parents, and it's always kind of scary to say best, but the kind of parents that we all aspire to, is to have high expectations, which I'm really good at. Actually, who has higher expectations of the kids in your relationship?
11: Probably Ian.
12: Okay.
10: I say we're both pretty positive.
12: Okay.
10: And so, I don't know.
12: High expectations doesn't mean positive.
10: That's true. Yeah.
12: It can mean demanding. So you have to balance it out with warmth. Mm. And so you can get in situations where you can be super warm and be like, that's great. And be like, this is going to destroy you. Mm. And so that's where you have high warmth, but low expectations. You can have high expectations and just be such a stone wall and not emotionally available. So when your kid does come across something, instead of saying, man, I would like to talk to dad about this, or I wonder what mom thinks. Oh no, mom's going to freak out on me. Oh no, dad's going to like take away my phone again. So I better just shove that one down and ask my buddies what they think. Mm. Or maybe I'll just go to Google, or maybe I'll see what's trending on TikTok in this area. And that's what we don't want, because everyone's going to disciple our kids. That's just the truth. It's just who has the loudest voice, the most influential voice, or maybe even the quietest, most influential voice.
11: Well, you know, it makes me think if Christian Smith, if he's correct, which I tend to agree 1,000%, and he's got research to back it up, you said earlier, you know, so many are going to walk away from the faith. What are we as parents doing wrong? Because we're the most influential, and our kids are walking away.
12: You know, it's very tempting to outsource. Mm. And we live in a world where it's awesome. We can outsource everything. When our kids get better SAT scores, let's do training for that. You can find all kind of tutorials online. And man, parenting's hard, so let's just outsource it to the youth pastor. Or man, parenting's hard, let's just hope that the church does it. And the church wants to do it. And the youth pastor wants to do it. But even more, what does the church want? The church wants you to do it, parents. And they want to equip you and to be in your corner and help you out. That's not what the model looks like, but I think everyone deep down knows that parents are the way.
11: I would just add, as an older parent, now a granddad, I would say to the dad and the mom who's listening, don't outsource it. Just what David was saying. I mean, the church can help. Christian school can help. All great stuff. You are the biggest influence on your kids. And here's what I would say. Your walk with God is more important than anything else that happens. It's more important than the 3 Bible verses you share with them this week. Are they seeing an authentic man or woman really walk with God? Because here's what we've learned as grandparents now. They're going to copy what they see. And if it's real, that gets transmitted. If it's fake, they sniff it out. I mean, our kids, you know, sniff it out better than anybody. So, I mean, my biggest admonition would be look in the mirror right now and say, what's my walk with God look like? Because that's going to be passed down to my legacy.

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8: 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Hope to see you there. Now, my favorite epistle in the entire New Testament, hands down, James. I just love how direct and practical he is in his writing. And in particular, he emphasizes that simple yet profound truth that our actions reveal our true beliefs. And coming up next here on KHCB, Chuck Bentley is going to talk more about this concept on the program My Money Life.
9: Reaching the world for Christ happens with reaching one person at a time. Jerry Wiles says each of us can play a part by being a faithful witness.
10: A wonderful way to begin to share Christ with others is to invite them to attend church with you. 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Make known His wondrous works, as the psalmist tells us. If you don't have something positive to report about your church experience, maybe you should check out another church or examine your own heart. Paul speaks of the fellowship of the gospel. It really is a team effort in carrying out our Lord's great commission. 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And as members of His body, we are to receive our instructions and derive our life from Jesus Christ, the head of the church. This is Jerry Wiles, hoping you'll be faithful to invite others to your church.
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0: 89 and partly cloudy. Wind is from the south-southwest at 10 to 15 miles per hour. Today, clear with a high in the upper 90s. Tonight, clear with a low in the upper 70s. Then tomorrow, clear with a high around 102. Tomorrow night, clear with a low in the low 80s. It's 89 and partly cloudy.
1: Our actions reveal our true beliefs. Hi, I'm Chuck Bentley with My Money Life from Crown. George MacDonald once wrote, "Faith in its simplest, truest, mightiest form is to do His will." Now that's a powerful statement because it reminds us that faith is more than belief, it's obedience. MacDonald saw faith and obedience as two sides of the same coin. They're inseparable. James, the brother of Christ, wrote that faith without works is dead. Genuine faith always moves us to action. It changes how we live, how we treat others, and even how we handle our money. Biblical stewardship is an expression of faith. Our financial decisions reveal whether we really trust God. When we give generously, we believe the Lord will provide. When we save wisely, we're exercising diligence and planning. When we avoid debt or choose contentment over impulse spending, we're obeying God's principles instead of giving in to worldly pressure. Faith isn't proven when we agree with God's word. It's proven when we act on it. Jesus said in John 14:15, "If you love me, keep my commands." Obedience is our response to God's love. The same is true in stewardship. We don't manage God's resources faithfully because we have to. We do it because we trust Him. We believe His ways are better than our own. So perhaps the question is not, do I have faith? The better question is, am I acting on what I say I believe? Because faith in its simplest, strongest form is still what MacDonald said it was, doing the will of God. Now, come join us in Knoxville, Tennessee, September the 10th through the 12th. We're celebrating Crown's 50th anniversary. 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

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Hi, I'm Dawn Ray. We've been on a journey through the book of John, and if you've joined us so far, you know we're in John 18 this afternoon, and by the end of the week, the journey will come to a conclusion. I cannot believe it. What a blessing. It has been a wonderful blessing to me to go verse by verse in this wonderful book, learning about the love of Christ and how he invites us to love him back and then love one another. It's been a consistent message that we've learned over and over again. And now we find that Jesus is betrayed and arrested. And if you've not yet started your journey through the book of John, you're welcome to right now. All of the free details are at khcb.org. You'll also find the Abide reading plan through the KHCB app. All of the things that have happened so far, we find now Jesus crossing over the Kidron Valley. He's with his disciples and he enters a grove of olive trees. Now, Judas, the betrayer, he knew the place because Jesus had often gone there with all of them. And the leading priests and Pharisees gave Judas this contingent of Roman soldiers and temple guards, all to go with him. Now, blazing torches, lanterns, weapons, they arrive at the olive grove. Can you picture it in your mind's eye? All because they're after Jesus. And that's what they're saying. As Jesus realizes who is coming, he steps forward and says, "Who are you looking for?" "Jesus, the Nazarene," they replied. "I am he." There's so much power going on in these moments, and I hope you'll join this journey. It's called Abide, and the details are at khcb.org.

0: 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That invitation is still open today. 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That's grace. God's undeserved favor towards you. 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

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On a journey through the book of John, learning so much how the Lord repeats himself so that we get the message. Now we find Jesus in the olive grove. Judas has arrived, and he's with his entourage. All of the blazing torches, lanterns, weapons were told about in John 18. And now Jesus is identifying himself. I am he. And they all draw back. They fall to the ground. We find out in John 18, verse 6. So once more, he asks them, who are you looking for? And again, they reply, Jesus the Nazarene, I told you I am he. And since I'm the one you want, let these others go. He did this to fulfill his own statement. I did not lose a single one of those that you have given to me. And Simon Peter, oh, bless him, he draws out his sword, slashes off the right ear of Malchus, the high priest's slave. But Jesus said to Peter, you put your sword back into its sheath. Shall I not drink from the cup of suffering the Father has given me? Here's what we find as we continue through this journey through the book of John. That cup of suffering that Jesus has to drink and endure that the Father had given him, and he's been teaching us about he and the Father, how they are one, then it's all for us. He's about to sacrifice his own perfect life so he could pay the penalty for our sin. Truly amazing. If you've not yet started this journey, find the Abide reading plan when you go to khcb.org. And if you'd like to have a conversation about what it means to know Jesus, I hope you'll click those two words when you're on our website. Find Know Jesus at khcb.org.

0: 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Today with Pastor Daniel Dominguez of the Iglesia Verdad en Amor, the Truth in Love Church located in Sugar Land, Texas. 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
1: Does not merely wants what is in your hand. He wants your whole heart. The curtain drops on the first book of Chronicles with these words taken from the Message, a paraphrase of the Holy Scriptures. David, son of Jesse, ruled all over Israel. He was the king for 40 years. He ruled from Hebron 7 years and from Jerusalem 33. He died at the ripe old age, full of days, wealth, and glory. His son Solomon ruled after him. First Chronicles ends on a high note, and perhaps that's exactly what the original audience needed to hear. These were people trying to rebuild life after the Babylonian exile. They live among the ruins of the glorious past. The temple had been destroyed. Jerusalem had suffered devastation. The economy was in shambles. The nation was no longer what it had been under David. And then they opened this book and read, God has done great things before. Could he do them again? Now, let us go back to a few of these verses in chapter 29 of 1 Chronicles. David addresses the congregation and says that Solomon had been chosen by God for an enormous assignment. Solomon still young and inexperienced. And David describes the work as a great work because this is not simply a building for people. It is the house of God. In other words, it isn't primarily about us. It's about him. Just like life in general, it's not about us. It's about him. David says, in effect, I've done everything I can to prepare. Gold, silver, bronze, iron, lumber, precious stones, building materials in enormous quantities. But then David goes further. He says, because my heart is in this, I'm also giving from my personal fortune. That phrase catches my attention. Because my heart is in this. Before David gave his gold, he had given God his heart. He wasn't simply disposing of extra assets late in life. He wasn't waiting until death to leave something for God's work. While he was still alive, he deliberately gave. He gave his savings, his accumulated wealth. In a modern language, perhaps we would say, he gave his investments, his retirement funds, his 401k. Then David turns to the people and asks, and now, how about you? Who is really willing and ready to join in the giving? And the response was wonderful. The family leaders gave, the tribal leaders gave, military commanders gave, those responsible for the king's affairs gave. And then verse 9 says that the people celebrated because they had given willfully and freely. Think about that. They didn't come from receiving. Their joy didn't come from receiving. Their joy came from giving. Maybe there's something there that the church needs to rediscover. We live in a time when many people are hurting. Their sickness, financial pressure, high cost of gas, anxiety, loneliness, even while surrounded by thousands of people. We can sit in a crowd room and still feel alone. We can spend hours looking at the screen and have hundreds of friends, quote unquote, while desperately needing one person to sit across the table and listen to us. Yet, here in 1 Chronicles 29, we see a congregation together. They worshiped together, gave together. They celebrated together. They ate together. They rejoiced together. and fellowship itself becomes part of God's gift, of God's provision for his people. I imagine that the message must have spoken powerfully to the post-exilic community. They were rebuilding homes, farms, neighborhoods, and livelihoods. They may have been in competition and tension with each other over the limited land and resources they faced. Yet Chronicles reminded them, your ancestors did not merely meet with God. They met with one another in the presence of God. Maybe that's one practical application for us today. Pick up the phone. Make the call you've been postponing. Send that text. Invite someone for coffee. Have somebody over for dinner. Return to fellowship. Check on the person who has disappeared from the church. Ask, how are you? Are you okay? Don't assume somebody else will do it. Sometimes God begins restoring our lives through something as simple as another believer sitting beside us. But generosity is still unmistakably appearing in this chapter. David gives, the leaders give, the people give, and David then prays one of the most magnificent prayers in the scripture. To you, O God, belong greatness and the might, the glory, the victory, the majesty. Everything in heaven and earth is yours. And then he asks, who am I and who are my people that we should presume to give you anything? Here's his conclusion. Everything comes from you. All we're doing is giving back what we have been giving from your generous hand. That changes the whole meaning of giving. Biblical generosity does not begin with, how much do I give? It begins, whose is what I give? David says, Lord, it was yours before it was mine. Maybe you're listening and thinking, I don't have David's gold. Well, neither do I. What do you have? You have time, perhaps not too much, but perhaps you can be giving a few hours each week for the service of God and others. You have experience. You spent so many years at a job, and that can be used for God's. You've spent years learning things somebody younger doesn't know yet. You can teach him. You have abilities. Use them. Perhaps you can help a child learn the Bible, memorize the scriptures. Maybe you can encourage a young couple. Perhaps you can repair something, organize something, cook something, teach something, visit somebody. You may have a house, open it. Invite neighbors and friends. You may have enough food to prepare one extra meal for a family dealing with sickness. You have a telephone, call somebody. You have a story, tell it. Tell somebody what God has done in your life. And you have a generation coming behind you. Invest in them. But David goes even deeper. Listen to his prayer. I know, dear God, that you care nothing for the surface. You want us, our true selves. There is something great to note there. God does not merely want something from you. He wants you. You can give God money and keep your heart from him. You can give him 2 hours on Sunday and keep the rest of the week. You can teach a class, sing a hymn, serve on a community, and give generous checks, and still reserve a private room in your heart with a sign on the door, God, you may have everything except this. David understood better. He prayed for Solomon, give my son an unclutter and focused heart. What a prayer. Not merely intelligence, not merely success, not merely wealth or fame. An uncluttered heart, a focused heart, a heart with clarity and direction, a heart capable of making the right decisions before because they would be centered on God. And then the whole congregation worships. They sacrifice, they feast, they rejoice. Solomon is publicly established as king. The leaders accept his authority. Even David's other sons pledge their loyalty to Solomon, their brother. There's unity. There is order. There is hope. Imagine reading that while rebuilding your life among the ruins of Jerusalem. The message was unmistakable. God restored Israel before, and he can restore it again. And perhaps somebody listening today needs to hear that message. Your life may seem to be in ruins. Your family may not be what it once was. Your health may have changed. Your finances may be strained. Maybe you look back and say, those were the good old days. But don't confuse the end of one chapter with the end of God's work. The God who worked yesterday is still God, and he is still active today. Let me finish with David's words to Solomon in the previous chapter. Solomon, my son, get to know well your father's God. Serve him with a whole heart, and serve him with an eager mind. If you seek him, he'll make sure you find him. Look sharp now. God has chosen you. Be brave, determined, and just do it. And I may say, dear listener, those words are for us too. Get to know God, seek him, serve him with all your heart. Give generously, but don't stop with your money. Give him your time, but don't stop with your time. Give him your abilities, but don't stop with your abilities. Give God what belongs to God. And what does belong to God? You do. Your heart, your mind, your plans, your future, your fears, your past, your whole being. And if you have wandered away, perhaps God is simply saying, come home. Yes, come home. You who are weary, come home. You who have been disappointed, come home. You who have tried everything else, Jesus still calling, softly, tenderly, come home. The curtain falls on David's life, but God's story continues, and perhaps today he's inviting you to begin a new and wonderful chapter. May God bless you very richly.
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Now, as Jesus goes through these mock trials, three different leaders, we see Peter denying the Lord Jesus. One minute he's saying, I will go with you to the death. And now he's saying, I have no idea who you're talking about. Is that not us as well? One moment, maybe it's at church over the weekend. We are praising the Lord and so very grateful to be in his presence, worshiping him with other believers. And the next minute, we are saying things that are dishonoring to the Lord. We are making choices that don't show we know Jesus at all. But we take comfort in knowing that Jesus is the one who loves us first and will restore as we turn back to him. As we continue the journey, we're going to see that happen for Peter as well. But right now, we can certainly relate.

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1: It's 89 and partly cloudy. Wind is from the south-southwest at 10 to 15 miles per hour. Today, clear with a high in the upper 90s. Tonight, clear with a low in the upper 70s. Then tomorrow, clear with a high around 102. Tomorrow night, clear with a low in the low 80s. It's 89 and partly cloudy.

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1: When Frank Novak came to this country from Eastern Europe, he couldn't speak English and had a hard time keeping a job. Friends took him to a movie, and all he understood was that

0: Guns and stealing were a fast way to get money. Frank became a criminal. In time, his heart grew cold. He made enemies, and one dark night as he walked home, his enemies ambushed him with stones and bricks. Frank fired his gun and killed a man. Then he went on the run. Then he changed his name, his character, and work ethics, making friends with a policeman. In time, Frank wrote home, and word was sent to the local police. Frank's friend arrested him for murder. The jury ruled his actions were self-defense, and Frank was freed. He drifted to the Northwest, where he returned to using guns to commit robbery. Frank was arrested and sentenced to prison. A man came and preached the gospel, giving Frank a Bible. He read the entire New Testament 3 times and bargained with God to release him. He was sent to a new honor camp where a fellow inmate invited him to a service to hear an evangelist. That night, Frank prayed for salvation. When he was released, Frank shared the gospel with many people. He also shared his testimony in churches and jails. I went with Frank as he told others how Jesus will set the captives free. I'm the evangelist who became his friend. If the Son therefore shall make you free, ye shall be free indeed.
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5: Imagine stepping into a real-life Middle Earth. That's exactly what about 750 Tolkien fans experienced when they gathered in a Czech Republic forest to reenact The Hobbit's famous Battle of the Five Armies. It made quite a spectacle.

0: It happened earlier this summer when hundreds of people arrived in the Central European nation dressed in medieval-like armor and carrying padded swords and spears so that nobody got hurt. If you can't picture this, just think of a Civil War reenactment, but for Tolkien fans. Attendees marched in order, wore detailed homemade costumes, and playfully fought hand-to-hand combat. They say they had one goal: to enjoy one another's company. For outsiders looking in, what Christians do every week may also seem like a spectacle: gathering to worship, learning from God's word, fellowshipping together. But it's more than a common interest. We are united together in the Lord Jesus Christ. Welcome to Haven Today, at the start of a new week. This is David Wolin sharing the great story that's all about Jesus. And which story is great, you might ask? Well, if you've been a Haven listener for long, you know we're talking about God's Word, which is one great story spanning thousands of years of history, culminating in Jesus Christ, fully God, fully man, who died on a Roman cross and reconciled people with their Creator, making peace through His blood. And this offer of redemption is not just for one people or one culture. It's for all people in all places. And the story we're sharing today is a microcosm of what Jesus is still doing around the world today. It's the story of how the message of the gospel came to the Sawi people in the jungle of New Guinea.
1: It was village against village. It was clan against clan within a village, and it was man against man. That's one reason they lived in treehouses, way up in the trees, because you're safer up there. You can't be ambushed by surprise if you're living up in a tree. You know, you have the advantage of altitude. You can shoot down from above. And they were cannibals and headhunters. I remember my dad used to say that there were only a handful of tribes on the face of the earth that actually practiced both customs.
0: That's Steve Richardson, who will be joining us in a few moments to tell the story. For him, it's personal. He was there. And this true story came to be known as the Peace Child story. About 50 years ago, it was published as a book. A film was made, dramatically reenacting what happened, but calling it a dramatization doesn't do it justice, because the people in this film are playing themselves. It's vintage now, but so well made, highly watchable, and it's more than entertaining, it's inspiring to see Jesus at work in ways we would never have imagined on our own. Peace Child on DVD is our way of saying thank you for your gift today. Thank you for supporting the ministry of Haven. Friends like you keep us on the air, so would you go now to haventoday.org, again, haventoday.org, or call us at 865-HAVEN. 865-HAVEN. And one small disclaimer: due to the sensitive images and themes portrayed in the film, we do recommend reviewing it before showing it to younger viewers. And now, reminding us that the name of Jesus has power to save in any context and any place in the world, here is Charity Gale with I Speak Jesus.

0: This is Haven Today. I'm David Wolin, and with me is Steve Richardson, the president of Pioneers USA, a missions organization of some considerable size, I would say. And I'm looking forward to talking a little bit more about that. But Steve, we're here to tell a story. It's one that I heard years ago about how the gospel reached an unreached people group. But that story is part of your story, isn't it?
1: Yeah, it is, David. It's a classic of God's work in an amazing setting.
0: Yeah, yeah. And of course, missions has been part of your story and your life really from the get-go. And so I'm excited to really do two things today. I want to go back and hear from you that story. And it's the story that many of us maybe have heard before called Peace Child, but I've never heard it coming from you. So I'm excited for that. And in particular, because of your work since then in advancing the Great Commission through the work of Pioneers. And there's a lot that I think we can build off of the Peace Child story. So, but I'm getting ahead of myself. Let's go back. And for those who have never heard it, set this up for us. Where did this all begin and when?
1: My father was born in Canada, and when he was in high school, a friend invited him to a Youth for Christ meeting at a theater downtown, and he found Jesus as his savior. His life was transformed. He went off to a Bible school in Alberta and deepened his faith and got a call into missions at that point and had visions of reaching tons of people, but instead God led them to an isolated tiny tribe in an island just north of Australia, the huge island of New Guinea.
0: And so so he met your mom, right, in college, and they were both preparing for the missions field?
1: That's right. My mother was American. Her father was a pastor, but he happened to be pastoring in Winnipeg. Yeah. So they met at what they called Prairie Bible Institute at the time.
0: Yes.
1: And that's where they got their call to the mission field.
0: Wow. And your parents, Don and Carol Richardson, they finished their training and headed out to the mission field in New Guinea. So where is that exactly? And time frame wise, can you just tell us what year this would be?
1: So this was 1962. I was about 6 months old. So I got on the ship with them and we traveled via Hawaii and Australia, New Zealand, ended up in the highlands of New Guinea. New Guinea is the world's second largest island. It's 1,500 miles long. It looks like a Tyrannosaurus Rex.
0: Huh.
1: It's on the equator, just north of Australia. And they got there, and a few missionaries had preceded them. There's about a fifth of the world's languages are spoken on the island of New Guinea and a few surrounding islands there. So that's where they ended up.
0: Wow. That's incredible. So talk to us then about where they ended up going to, and let's just get into this story, and don't hold anything back from us. This was a pretty scary thing, really, I think, to be doing with not even a toddler. You're still a baby, right? But probably maybe 7 months old at that point?
1: Yeah, I was 7 months old by the time we got there. And these friends of theirs who actually had been at the same school, they knew each other, said, hey, you know, we've been here a year or two. We've heard about this tribe down in the southern swamps. It's very hot, humid, rainy, mosquito infested, malaria infested. It's not nice and cool like it is up here in the mountains. But this group, this tribe is called the Sawi. They've not had contact with the outside world. They live in tree houses 40 or 50 feet off the surface of the swamp. Would you be happy to take the gospel to them?
0: Wow. Wow.
1: So I like to think they looked at me before they nodded and said, yes, that's what we came to do.
0: So bring us there. Bring us into the tribal village of the Sawi. Just walk us through the story.
1: Dad went in and made the first contact with another missionary who'd been pioneering a work in a neighboring tribe and encountered four or five Sawi warriors for the first time. Reassured them, got their help building a simple little house, you know, about 20 feet by 20 feet, and tried to communicate in sign language to them that I'm going to come back in about 10 days' time with my wife and my little baby, and we want to live among you. Would you be willing to move out of the jungle to this junction of two rivers because we want to learn your language? And he wasn't sure if they understood, but sure enough, they had understood, because 10 days later, when the three of us were paddled in by some courageous warriors from an enemy tribe, there were several hundred Sawi warriors waiting to welcome us, fully armed, silhouetted against the setting sun.
0: Wow.
1: And the canoe slid to a stop in the mud at their feet. Dad and Mom looked at each other as if to say, it's too late now.
0: Yeah.
1: They breathed a prayer. Dad picked me up out of my mother's arms, and then she followed as he made his way slipping and sliding up through the mud into this throng of shadowed warriors. Not knowing that in the Sawi culture, if a man came from an outside group with no weapons in his hands carrying a baby, it was a total guarantee he was coming in peace and had no harmful intentions.
0: Wow.
1: So they started dancing around us. The women started materializing with their children out of the jungle walls, and they ushered us up to that little house that had been constructed just a few days earlier. And they literally danced around that house and around our little micro family for 3 days and three nights, almost without stopping.
0: Wow. And can you describe for us some of the culture of the Sawi and what made them really a dangerous people group to reach?
1: So the Sawi people had survived for who knows how many centuries or even millennia, constantly at war with other groups. They were one of five tribes in that part of the jungle. So they were constantly, the Sawi were at war with the Atawhaim and the Aoyu and the Kaigar and the Ozmat, which was a much bigger tribe on the coast. They were about 30 miles inland from the coast, and the Sawi were at war. So it was tribe against tribe. It was village against village. It was clan against clan within a village, and it was man against man. And that's one reason they lived in tree houses way up in the trees, because you're safer up there. You can't be ambushed by surprise if you're living up in a tree. You know, you have the advantage of altitude. You can shoot down from above.
0: Wow.
1: So it was, and they were cannibals and headhunters. I remember my dad used to say that there were only a handful of tribes on the face of the earth that actually practiced both customs.
0: Wow. Headhunting and cannibals. So your parents brought you into the jungle to live among cannibals and headhunters. And at that point, did they even know that about them?
1: They didn't know those details. They suspected that some of these things might be true. But yeah, it's an amazing story of faith. And my mother, you know, having grown up in Oklahoma and Cincinnati, I mean, here she was out there holding her baby in the middle of, you know, hundreds of naked cannibals.
0: Right, right. And the purpose, of course, was because your parents had come to share the gospel. They wanted to tell them about what Jesus had done for them. And how did that process go? Tell us about their work.
1: Mom and Dad were both very gifted linguistically. They plunged in. There were no English speakers around. They started to learn the Sawi language, which was very complex, quite rapidly. Several months into that process, Dad began explaining the message of Jesus and his life, and came to the part where Jesus was betrayed by his friend Judas, and he was sitting in the manhouse, this longhouse that only men were allowed to go into. And one of the warriors there, through the smoke and over the beetle grubs that he was eating, said, "Tell us more about Judas." And my dad said, "No, you mean Jesus." And Mahayan, this man, said, "No, Judas, he sounds like one of us."
0: Huh.
1: And my dad said, "What do you mean?" He said, "Didn't you just say he betrayed his friend to death?" And Dad said, "Yes." He said, "That sounds just like us. We betray our friends to death all the time." Dad realized at that point that they idealized treachery in their culture. And he thought to himself, how is a treachery idealizing culture ever going to understand the meaning of the gospel?
0: Yeah.
1: The story began to unfold, you know, from there.
0: So how did he get the gospel across to a tribe that idealizes treachery? Were they understanding the message of the cross, or even conviction over sin? Were these things cross-cultural for them that they could grasp this? How did they hear the gospel?
1: What happened is, three Sawi villages moved in around us because they wanted to be close to us. They did not want to be close to each other. They had lots of grievances against each other.
0: Hmm.
1: War broke out. Battle after battle. My mother counted 14 major battles fought in our front yard in the first few weeks.
0: Wow.
1: And finally, my dad said to them, "Hey, if you can't make peace, we're going to have to move away to a people group, to a neighboring tribe that wants to hear the message we've come to bring." They realized he was serious. They did not want us to move away. And so the next morning, after my dad had kind of given them the ultimatum, he heard a commotion in the village. He thought, "Oh no, here goes another battle." Instead, he rushed out just in time to see a father rushing from the village of Kamor over to the village of Hainam, a couple hundred yards away, carrying his newborn baby boy. And the father gave that baby to the enemy village. And as he came back crying, and the child's mother had thrown herself in the mud and was wailing and weeping and saying, "Why us? We only have one child. Let somebody else do it." My father asked his friend, he said, "What's happening?" And his friend Adi said, "Tuan, you've been telling us we have to make peace." "Well, the only way we can make peace and convince our enemies we're serious is by actually giving one of our own babies to the enemy as a child." Dad said, "Are they going to hurt that baby?" And he said, no, because the peace will only last as long as that child lives." If he gets killed, if he gets bit by a death adder and dies half an hour later from the poison, or falls out of a treehouse and dies in the thorns, warfare can resume anytime because the peace hinges on the life of that child. And suddenly my dad realized, and mom was listening in as well, this is the essence of the gospel. He learned a few more words, went back to the Sawi elders, started in on the story of Jesus again, but this time he added another detail. He called Jesus Myalkodon Staroptim, which means the creator spirit's peace child. And this time there wasn't laughing and joking. This time there was silence. And then that same guy said, "Are you saying that Jesus was a peace child?" And Dad said, "Yes." He said, "Why didn't you tell us that the first time?" Dad said, he said, "I didn't realize that was an important detail." He said, "Important makes all the difference in the world. To betray a peace child to death is the worst thing anybody can do. It's called tarap gaman, which means shredding the peace." And so, yeah, they did have a concept of sin. And apparently, apparently what Judas had done was the worst sin. And it was, my dad said, it was almost like you could see the blinders just, you know, coming off the eyes of the warriors in that house.
0: And so what happened there among that people group?
1: So Dad started explaining in a culturally relevant way, the significance of who Jesus was, what his mission was, and that through him, we could find ultimate peace with our creator. And a man named Hato, who was one of the main chiefs, came to my dad, maybe a little bit like Nicodemus did to Jesus. And he said, your words have made my liver quiver. He said, they didn't talk about the heart in their culture. They talked about the liver. And he said, when we give a peace child, the receiving village, all the warriors gather around one by one, they lay their hands on that child and they say, "I accept this baby as a basis for peace between us and the enemy. I want to do that with Myalkodon Staroptim, with God's peace child. Can you tell him for me?" And my dad had that joy and privilege of telling Hato, this chief that only had one eye, the other had been shot out in a battle, that he could express his liver to God directly and tell him that he wanted Jesus to be his peace child. And Hato said, "I want to bring my four wives because they want to accept Jesus as their peace child too." And my dad said, "Bring the whole family." So I had the joy growing up there for my first 15 years of seeing the power of the truth of Romans 1:16. The gospel is the power of God for the salvation of those who believe, not just for the Jews or the Judeans or the Samaritans, but also for the Sawi people in the southern swamps of New Guinea.
0: Wow. And long-term impact. Tell us about what that has meant, because this was a number of years ago. What's happened since in this part of the world?
1: So our family and my two brothers and sister were born there. They grew up like I did, speaking the Sawi language. We left after about 15 years. And by that time, a couple of other missionary families had also joined us. And the Indonesian government had moved in because that part of New Guinea was transferred from the colonial Dutch administration to become part of Indonesia. The church grew, prospered. There was a stage at which well over half of the Sawi had professed faith in Jesus. They had 15 villages. There were about 3,000 Sawi scattered all through the jungle. They developed their own missionary efforts, initiatives to take the gospel to yet other tribes scattered through the jungle. And it's just a marvelous case study of the Great Commission and of the power of the gospel to transform not just individuals' lives, but entire societies.
0: Yeah, no kidding. Well, praise the Lord for that. Well, Steve, this week we're offering the short documentary film called Peace Child, based on this true story. And what I found so interesting is that it's really your parents and some of the people that they reached with the gospel. They're the ones acting out the story in the film, right?
1: It is. And the film was created in 1972. The book Peace Child came out just about the same time. It got condensed in Reader's Digest. Huh. Millions of people read the story. About 500,000 copies of Peace Child were sold in 27 languages as a result.
2: Wow.
1: Yeah, but my Sawi friends were the actors. By that time, I was off in boarding school.
0: Hmm.
1: I wasn't there during the time of the filming. But that film, for a period of time, was one of the most widely known films in the 70s and early 80s all around the world. It was being used evangelistically all across Africa and Latin America, along with the Jesus film. Well, it's just amazing how God has used the experience of my mother and father and our little family in that isolated tribe to actually bring literally tens of thousands of people to Christ all around the world.
0: Oh, that's incredible. My guest here, Steve Richardson from Pioneers USA, and as a baby, part of that story, although I don't suppose you remember much from that moment in time, but attesting to the fact that this is exactly how the story took place, how the Lord worked, and he's still working today. So we have much to talk about, but thank you, Steve, for joining us today.
1: Thank you.
0: This is Haven Today, and what an incredible story. Steve Richardson will join us again tomorrow and be talking about how he is seeing the gospel advancing progress on Christ's Great Commission right now, today. And as we finish up, I just want to let you know again that we have this film that Steve was describing at the end of our conversation. It's a 30-minute film, incredibly well made. And as you can imagine, it's a little like a Christian National Geographic. Villagers in grass skirts and not much else. There's the themes of cannibalism and headhunting. That's part of the story. So caution is advised for sensitive viewers. But at Haven, we're highly recommending this film called Peace Child on DVD. 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I'm David Wolin. Won't you come back again next time? We'll be keeping it all about Jesus. It's the great story here on Haven Today.
3: When life feels loud, God's Word still whispers the truth. Right now, draw closer with a KHCB verse of the week from Psalm 91:4. He will cover you with His pinions, and under His wings you may seek refuge. His faithfulness is a shield and bulwark.

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1: Thanks for joining me today on Mission Network News. I'm Ruth Kramer. As Sudan's future is rewritten by conflict, a TV ministry helps young people imagine a different story. Then China's believers are offering a reminder that faithfulness isn't determined by favorable circumstances. The story coming your way in just a few moments. But first, 3 years of brutal civil war have permanently changed the demographics of Sudan, an impoverished nation in North Africa. Joe Willie with Sat 7, a satellite TV ministry to the Middle East and North Africa, says,
2: "It is shifting and changing, as you can imagine. That is really a recipe for survival, not for thriving, to be educated, to put down roots, to have families and family structures."
1: The United Nations says over 11 million people have been displaced across the country. Ethnic killings and mass migrations have reshaped the face of Sudan. 70% of the nation is under the age of 30, which provides hope, but they need access to education in order to succeed. Willie says this is a time that Christians need to help with more than just words.
2: I think we've seen throughout Christendom that Christians have tried to be a better influence on society and make the society better, as we would say, as scripture says, salt and light. And so the people of Sudan especially really do need that help.
1: Sat 7 helps to fill the gap by broadcasting educational programming into Sudan. Pray for both peace and healing, and find your place in the story at missionnews.org.
2: I would really invite those listening to pray for the people of Sudan.
1: Next, a recent smartphone ban in Afghanistan puts one ministry at risk. Taliban officials began cracking down on smartphone use by government employees in mid-June. Now, FMI's Nehemiah is concerned about how this ban will affect an upcoming storyteller distribution. These audio devices are preloaded with Bible stories and Christ-centered messages in two Afghan languages.
3: While the devices themselves are not smartphones, they resemble mobile phones in appearance.
1: FMI's partners in Afghanistan fear that the restriction could expand beyond government employees to broader sections of society.
3: For many of us, a smartphone is simply a convenience, but in Afghanistan, it has become one of the few remaining tools for communication, education, and access to information. As restrictions continue to increase, reaching people with message of hope becomes even more difficult.
1: It's the latest in a series of obstacles that are slowing, but not stopping, gospel work.
3: Sadly, this is only one of many restrictions Afghans have faced since the Taliban returned to power in 2021.
1: Your prayers help gospel workers.
3: Please pray for wisdom and protection for our ministry partners as they prepare for upcoming storyteller distribution.
1: Meanwhile, in China, the church has remained resilient, according to Eric Berglund of China Partner.
4: Xi Jinping is playing this narrative of making China more Chinese, less dependent on foreigners. That natural outcome is you have a more restrictive attitude towards any foreign organization that tries to work in China. But by far, the majority of believers are still operating very open and legally in spite of it.
1: China Partner is still in contact with fellow Christians in China on a regular basis and has been invited back in October to do pastoral trainings in three different provinces. What's more, there are Christians working within the Chinese government. Young people in their 20s are continuing to sign up for Bible school. Berglund attributes this resilience to a kingdom perspective. He's urging believers around the world to have the same mentality, focusing on eternal values, being intentional in their own personal faith, and learning from fellow believers in China what it means to have a commitment to Jesus, no matter what.
4: Rather than listening to all these media outlets and get so depressed, let us think about eternity and about the eternal life that is coming for us. And that motivates us to share our faith with those who still don't know him yet.
1: 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I'm Ruth Kramer.
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Hi, I'm Dawn Ray. I'm originally from Kentucky. My friends and I, we weren't athletic, so we spent many recesses with some chalk and a rock. We thought that was pretty good, but nothing compared to a fellow Kentuckian. He's 9 years old. Bowling Green is where Daxton Hunter is from, and he decided he was going to win a world record in Guinness Book of World Records for completing a hopscotch course. Now, he has to draw and complete it within under 50 seconds, which he did. 48.27 seconds. And he was inspired to do this because his dad and brother have Guinness records in other categories. But can you imagine the perseverance at 9 years old that he had to adapt to? It reminds me so much of how I woke up this morning, and there were some hard things that I was talking to the Lord about that I'm just weary of. And he took me to 2 Peter 1. What a blessing to be reminded of how we are to persevere, because his divine power has given us everything we need for a godly life through our knowledge of him who called us by his own glory and goodness. When you break down these verses, we see that the power comes from the Lord Jesus. And in that power and his very great and precious promises, that's what he says in 2 Peter 1 verse 4, his great and precious promises, we can participate in the divine nature. It's incredible, the power of God. If a 9-year-old can persevere for a Guinness Book of World Records, we, with the power of God, can persevere and accomplish what he has for us today. Encouraging one another on KHCB.

0: this is Max McLean. Stephen was Christianity's first martyr. His speech to the Jewish leaders that led directly to his execution was meant to show that all of Jewish history as presented in the Old Testament pointed to Jesus. Listen to the first part of Stephen's speech from Acts chapter 7. Brothers, fathers, listen to me. The God of glory appeared to our father Abraham while he was still in Mesopotamia, before he lived in Haran. Leave your country and your people, God said, and go to the land I will show you. So he left the land of the Chaldeans and settled in Haran. After the death of his father, God sent him to this land where you are now living. He gave him no inheritance here, not even a foot of ground. But God promised him that he and his descendants after him would possess the land, even though at that time Abraham had no child. God spoke to him in this way: Your descendants will be strangers in a country not their own, and they will be enslaved and mistreated 400 years. But I will punish the nation they serve as slaves, God said, and afterward they will come out of that country and worship me in this place. Then he gave Abraham the covenant of circumcision, and Abraham became the father of Isaac and circumcised him 8 days after his birth. Later, Isaac became the father of Jacob, and Jacob became the father of the 12 patriarchs. Because the patriarchs were jealous of Joseph, they sold him as a slave into Egypt. But God was with him and rescued him from all his troubles. He gave Joseph wisdom and enabled him to gain the goodwill of Pharaoh, king of Egypt. So he made him ruler over Egypt and all his palace. Then a famine struck all Egypt and Canaan, bringing great suffering, and our fathers could not find food. When Jacob heard that there was grain in Egypt, he sent our fathers on their first visit. On their second visit, Joseph told his brothers who he was, and Pharaoh learned about Joseph's family. After this, Joseph sent for his father Jacob and his whole family, 75 in all. Then Jacob went down to Egypt, where he and our fathers died. From Acts chapter 7. Listen to the Bible. It's great for the soul.
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I always thought that would be a fun job. I don't know that I could navigate properly the green screens, and I do know there's a whole lot more to weather than what meets the eye. Eric Berger, Space City Weather, helping us get the updates and the good news, the bad news, and preparing for the potentially ugly. The good news, so far, summer's been fairly typical. Temperatures close to normal for June and July, and thankfully, Houston and a whole lot of Texas has been drought-free. That is unusual for this time of the year. But the bad news is we are headed into August, and we know that is the hottest month of the year. Historically, the next 2 weeks above normal temperatures, and that's expected for us here in 2026. Also, hurricane season is about to really intensify. Our biggest threat, mid-August through late September, and though Arthur and Bertha have both passed, and we have had limited local impacts, those stronger storms later in the season could pose quite the threat for us. So be prepared. That is the bottom line. And I would also add, check on your neighbors. Make sure that folks all around you are being cared for. They have water. Maybe your church can help if you find out needs. And being able to take care of others also starts with being very aware of taking care of yourself. So stewarding all that the Lord has entrusted to us. Keep it right here. We'll bring encouragement and keep you up to date on weather as well. KHCB.

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1: It's 91 and partly cloudy. Wind is from the south at 5 to 10 miles per hour. Tonight, clear with a low in the upper 70s. Then tomorrow, clear with a high in the upper 90s. Tomorrow night, clear with a low in the upper 70s. It's 91 and partly cloudy.

0: Shalom, I'm Mitch Glazer, president of Chosen People Ministries. In John chapter 7, Jesus himself celebrated the festival of Sukkot. One of his most significant and most profound announcements of who he is actually comes during this festival. On the seventh day of Tabernacles, it was custom to gather water in giant urns and pour the water onto the altar, symbolizing the day when the Messiah would come and pour his spirit upon the people of Israel. Jesus, of course, understood the significance of this tradition. And on the last day of the feast, he said, "If anyone is thirsty, let him come to me and drink. For he who believes in me, as the scripture said, from his innermost being will flow rivers of living water."
1: To learn more about the Jewish history of your Christian faith, visit Chosen People Ministries at chosenpeople.com/radio.
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The mysteries of God we truly cannot understand, but when He gives us His truth, I hope we'll respond. Hi, I'm Dawn Ray. You're listening to KHCB, helping you draw closer in your daily walk with Jesus Christ. 1 Samuel 2, verse 30, we're told that those who know the Lord and honor Him, He honors, and those who despise me, He says, shall be lightly esteemed. It's a truth of the kingdom of God. So there we have context, right? First, knowing that we are in relationship with Him. And then if we honor Him, He will honor us. It's not how we live to earn salvation. It's how we live in response to salvation. But if we dare to treat Him disrespectfully, then we're also going to be treated as least in the kingdom. So our response, well, it rests with us. God's response is determined by how we treat Him. If we belong to the Lord Jesus Christ, I hope that our lives are submitted to His authority. And when we see where we need to repent and turn back to Him, we will make that quick work. We will keep a short account with the One who loves us perfectly. Blackaby.org, taking us to 1 Samuel 2, verse 30. Music now from Lifeway Worship on KHCB.

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God's ways or our ways? 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You're listening to 105.7 FM, KHCB Houston. We see this choice having to be made by everyone that has lived before us and those that will come after us. And Blackaby.org takes us to 1 Samuel 2, looking at the choice Eli, the priest of Israel, had to make. He'd been a priest for years. He knew the standards of living for God. He knew the righteousness that God required of his people. And he faced this dilemma. His sons, they were living in direct opposition to God, and he had a choice to make. Would he defer to his sons or to the Lord? And he ended up deferring to his sons simply because he didn't confront them and have them change their ways. He would not tell them they had to live a life that honored God. And so by doing this, he dishonored the Lord with his family, and the way that he dealt with his sons impacted the nation of Israel. That's why God punished Eli and his sons severely. Look at the text, 1 Samuel 4. What about our lives and our choices? God's not pleased if we're lifting up his name at church, but not at the workplace. And it's really not acceptable for you nor I to revere God when we're with other believers. But then when we're with unbelievers, we act like they do. He expects us to honor him completely. Our words, our actions, our lives, we want to honor him. And when we do, he honors us. 1 Samuel 2, verse 30. Blackaby.org with a challenge to our thoughts and our choices today. 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

0: 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Maybe you're doing a special event for back to school. You have Bible studies that will be starting up this fall. Many other outreaches and opportunities to share with others. So send in the information at least 2 weeks in advance. It's free to announce it. And just send that to KHCB. I want to share with you a couple of events that are taking place coming up. First of all, Carpenters Bible Institute. They're offering associate and bachelor's degrees in biblical studies. Those classes are going to begin in September, and they're all online. 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The virtual global gathering of drama and film ministers is taking place August 3rd through the 8th. It's going to be a week-long event with various workshops and seminars, also worship and praise, and finding out more information about using drama and film. You can contact the ministry. It's virtual, so they will send you the information on how you can be a part of this event online. 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You've heard a page from the community calendar. 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
2: False words, abusive words, divisive words that we speak by the thousands. 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
3: 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Today on Pathway to Victory, Dr. Robert Jeffress shares several wise principles from Solomon's Book of Proverbs designed to keep our tongues in check. But first, let's take a moment to hear some important ministry updates.
1: Thanks, David, and welcome to Pathway to Victory. Before I begin today's message, I'd like to mention the upcoming Pathway to Victory Journeys of Paul Mediterranean Cruise. 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In fact, I'd argue it's one of the healthiest things you can do for your soul. Imagine spending 10 days tracing the actual footsteps of the Apostle Paul, surrounded by a group of like-minded friends who love God's Word as much as you do. That's exactly what we're doing May 14th through the 23rd, 2027. We've planned the perfect balance of meaningful exploration and genuine rest, so you return home refreshed in every way. I hope you'll sign up soon by going to ptv.org. Well, we're in the final stretch of our study in Proverbs called The Solomon Secrets. 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And before it's too late, let me urge you to get in touch with us to request your copy of the book I've written on these subjects. It's called The Solomon Secrets, 10 Keys to Extraordinary Success. 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It's based on Proverbs 13:3 and called, You Never Have to Explain What You Don't Say.
4: Words have great power. And that's why, if we're going to be successful in life, and that's what the book of Proverbs is all about, Solomon says we have to learn how to guard our speech. It is impossible to be successful in life without knowing how to control your tongue. It is a major issue in the book of Proverbs. And so we all want to be successful, right? Isn't that why we're here listening to this series? Today, we're going to look at the Solomon secret for success when it comes to our speech. And it's simply this: you never have to explain what you don't say. And Solomon is going to talk about today specifically four kinds of speech we ought to avoid at all costs if we want to be successful in life. Well, what kind of speech are we to guard ourselves against, Solomon? First of all, and jot this down, Solomon says we are to avoid false speech. Secondly, Solomon gives another kind of speech we need to avoid if we're going to be successful in life, and that is divisive speech. That is a speech that leads to division among human beings. And he talks about specifically two types of divisive speech we ought to run from. The first kind of divisive speech is gossip. Gossip is secret, private communication meant to harm another person. Now, there's a second type of divisive speech Solomon warns against, and that is slander. Slander is gossip's first cousin. Now, remember, gossip is secret communication, but the word slander means literally to strike, to speak out against. To slander somebody is to openly condemn another person. You know, one of the Ten Commandments is we shall not bear false witness against our neighbors. That's talking about slander. That's talking about making a judgment that we're not equipped to make. In his book, The Art of Living Well, Ken Boa, in talking about the Ten Commandments, says that the Ten Commandments contain four rights of every human being God has created. God has endowed upon us, to us, the right to life, the right to fidelity in marriage, the right to property, and the right to our reputation. There's a commandment that covers each one of those rights in the Ten Commandments. When you slander somebody, you are destroying that person's reputation. Listen to what Boas says. Few people would consider slander heinous enough to be included with murder, adultery, and stealing. That may be because we rarely stop to consider the long-range consequences of ruining another person's good name. Obviously, we should consider the sin of slander more seriously. God does. One final thought about this. The defense, well, it's true, is no defense at all. Gossip and slander oftentimes are true. But you see, gossip and slander, somebody said, is telling the truth with the intention of hurting another person. Whether it's true or not is irrelevant. We are never to destroy another person's reputation. There's a third kind of speech we're to avoid if we're going to be successful in life, Solomon says, and that is premature speech. Premature speech. I have a friend in another church who used to annoy the heck out of me because when we were in a meeting, a committee meeting of any kind, he would barely speak. And if he did speak, he would be the last one to speak in the meeting. In fact, whenever I would talk to him individually, I had to pull his opinion out of him. And one time I asked him, I said, why are you so reluctant to speak up in a meeting? And why are you always last to speak? He said, Pastor, I learned a long time ago that the first person who speaks in an argument or a business deal loses. Did you know Solomon said the same thing? Now, Solomon understood what every good trial attorney understands. It's not the first lawyer that speaks, it's the last lawyer that speaks that has the most profound effect upon the jury. Proverbs 18, verse 17, Solomon said, the first to plead his case seems just until another comes and examines him. Or Proverbs 25, verse 8, do not go out hastily to argue your case. Otherwise, what will you do in the end when your neighbor puts you to shame? By the way, if you're trying to persuade people, don't be the first one to speak. But if you're the one who's trying to be persuaded by other people, don't make your judgment too hastily until you have all the facts, Solomon says. One time I got a telephone call from an employee of one of our denominational agencies who had just been dismissed, and he called me with his sob story about how unfairly he had been treated, and the more I listened to him, the angrier I got, and finally, when I hung up, I decided to write the head of the agency a letter, and I, in my letter, gave him a piece of my mind I couldn't afford to lose at the moment, but I gave it anyway. I wrote out this hot letter, but before I mailed it, something told me I better check out the facts. So I went and did a little investigation, found out I had been told the whole story. When I found out the whole story, I ran to retrieve the already written but not yet mailed letter. It saved me from a lot of embarrassment. Make sure, before you make a judgment, you have all of the facts. Proverbs 18, verse 13 says, he who gives an answer before he hears, it is a folly and a shame to him. The fourth kind of speech, and boy, this is difficult, but Solomon says we better avoid it if we want to be successful, is unnecessary speech. Unnecessary speech. Now, here's a factoid to file away for future use. Did you know the average person speaks anywhere from 10 to 20,000 words a day? That's enough words to fill up a small book. 10 to 20,000 words a day, but the average American reads less than one book in a year. We speak a book's worth of information every day. We read less than a book a year. Now, what happens when there's such a disparity between our intake and our output of words? The result is often empty and even harmful words. When we think about Abraham Lincoln, we think about a man who was gifted in rhetoric, who galvanized the nation by his speech. But the fact is, Abraham Lincoln understood the importance of silence. In fact, when he was running for president in 1860, he said that his strategy for running for president was to remain silent during the campaign as much as possible, because Lincoln figured the less he said, the less chance of alienating other people. And he continued that practice. And by the way, wouldn't it be nice if candidates today adopted that philosophy? But that's another sermon. Lincoln continued that practice even when he became president. He spoke very rarely in public. In 1862, Lincoln said, "In my present position, it is hardly proper for me to make speeches. Every word is so closely noted that it will not do to make trivial ones." Solomon also understood the importance of silence. For example, have you ever noticed the longer you engage in a conversation with somebody, the longer the conversation goes, the more likely you are to fall into forbidden territory of gossip, of slander, or even of sensuality. And that's why Solomon warned in Proverbs 10:19, when there are many words, transgression is unavoidable, but he who restrains his lips is wise. Star that verse, memorize it this week. It will protect you more than any other verse I know in Proverbs about your speech. Where there are many words, sin is unavoidable, but he who restrains his lips is wise. Isn't it interesting, in our culture, we tend to equate verbal skill with intelligence? You know, a little 9-year-old girl talks all the time, and we say, oh, she is so smart. Her IQ must be through the roof. She is so verbal. That's what we think. We think being verbal is a sign of being intelligent. Solomon says just the opposite. He says not the person who talks a lot who's wise. It's the person who learns to be silent. In Proverbs 11, verse 12, Solomon said, he who despises his neighbor lacks sense, but a man of understanding keeps silent. We often think that words are a way to talk our way out of a problem. We talk our way out of a problem. Solomon says more than often than not, we talk our way into problems. Proverbs 13, verse 3, he says, the one who guards his mouth preserves his life, but the one who opens wide his lips comes to ruin. I think Solomon would agree with comedian Will Durant, who said, nothing is often a good thing to do and almost always a clever thing to say. Learn the importance of refraining from unnecessary speech. Well, we've talked about the four kinds of speech Solomon says we need to run from. How do we apply these truths into our life? Let me close today by suggesting to you very quickly five principles that will help you guard your speech. Principle number one, refrain from unnecessary words. I remember reading the advice that former White House spokesman Larry Speaks gave to incoming White House spokesman Marlon Fitzwater. He said, "Marlon, remember this, you never have to explain what you don't say." The next time you're tempted to pick up the cell phone and chat endlessly or to text somebody, just remember those words. You never have to explain what you don't say. Where there are many words, transgression is unavoidable. Secondly, refuse to criticize anyone until you've talked with him personally. Instead of engaging in gossip or slander, make this rule not to criticize anyone until you've talked to him personally. You say, "Well, I'm just trying to help the person. I'm just trying to correct them so that they can have a better life." Listen, there's a vast difference between correction and criticism. Correction has as its goal the restoration of an individual. Criticism has as its goal the condemnation of an individual. A correction, if you're really correcting somebody, you'll deal as privately as possible with that person. If you're simply criticizing them, you'll deal as publicly as possible with that person. One who's involved in correction works with the precision of a surgeon. The person who's involved in simply criticizing another person works with the precision of a nuclear explosion. There's a difference between correcting and criticizing. In Proverbs 12:18, Solomon highlighted that difference. He said, "There is one who speaks rashly like the thrust of a sword." That's the critic. "But the tongue of the wise brings healing." All of us, almost every day, run into people who need to be corrected. It may be a child, maybe an employee, maybe a fellow Christian. But if we really are trying to help that person, we'll deal as privately as possible with that person. Like Jesus said in Matthew 18, he said, how you go about restoring somebody, you go to him in private without anybody else knowing. That doesn't work. Only then do you take two or three people with you. And as you follow that progression, it's always you start as privately as possible. Before you criticize somebody, ask yourself, have I talked to that person? Now hear me on this. Before you listen to any criticism about another person. Somebody comes to you and says, "Could I share with you a concern?" Now, that's the Christian way of blasting somebody. "Can I share with you a concern I have about so-and-so or about this staff member? Oh, I'm so deeply troubled about, you know, this person. I just need somebody to pray with me about this." Before you listen to that kind of garbage, and it is garbage, before you listen to it, ask yourself, have you talked to that person yet? Would you like me to go with you and we'll talk to that person together about your concern? You'll be amazed at how quickly the conversation ends. Refuse to listen to criticism of somebody who's not personally talked to the individual. Thirdly, if we're going to control our speech, we need to commit to remove all lies, exaggerations, and distortions from our speech. We've got to make the commitment to remove all lies, all exaggerations, all distortions from our speech. There's an old Arabian proverb that says, before you speak a word, allow that word to go through three gates, three tests. Number one, is it true? Number two, is it needful? Number three, is it kind? Now, I don't know who formulated that Arabian proverb, but Paul said it even better. He said the very same thing. He said, before we speak something, we need to ask ourselves, is it true? Not just technically true, but is it really truth without exaggeration or distortion? In Ephesians 4:25, the apostle writes, therefore, laying aside falsehood, speak truth, each one of you with his neighbor, for we are members of one another. Before you say something, ask yourself, is this really 100% the truth? But just because it's true doesn't mean you ought to speak it. There are two more tests. Is it needful? That is, does it help a person for me to say this? And number three, is it kind? In Ephesians 4:29, just a few verses after Ephesians 4:25, Paul says, "Let no unwholesome word proceed from your mouth, but only such a word as is good for edification." That word means to build up. When you speak something to somebody, ask yourself, is that building up a person or is it tearing down the person? Is it encouraging them in their walk with God or is it discouraging them in their walk with God? Is it true? Is it building up? Is it needful? And then he goes on to say, according to the need of the moment, so that it will give grace to those who hear. Is the word I'm speaking filled with grace? Is it filled with kindness? Or is it filled with bitterness? Number four, to control our speech, remind yourself of the need to purify your heart. Remind yourself of your need to purify your heart. D.L. Moody said one time, if a man could develop a camera that would reveal the innermost parts of a person's thought life, that man would starve to death for lack of business. The truth is, none of us wants our innermost thoughts revealed, do we? The thought terrifies us. And yet, did you know there is an instrument, a device that's been invented that reveals exactly what is in your heart? It's your tongue. Your tongue reveals what is inside your heart. If your speech is filled with dirty jokes and double entendres, it simply reveals that your heart is controlled by lust. If your speech is filled with talk all the time about money and material things, it reveals a heart that is controlled by greed. If your words are filled with anger and venom, it reveals a heart that is controlled by bitterness. Jesus said it this way in Matthew 15, verse 11, not what enters into the mouth defiles the man, but what proceeds out of the mouth. This is what defiles the man. Jesus said our tongue is like a bucket that goes down into the innermost part of our being and brings up what is in our heart. That's why our speech should serve as a daily reminder of our need to change our heart. If you want to change your speech, you have to change your heart. If you're not a Christian this morning, the most radical change you can undergo is to become a Christian. If any man be in Christ, he is a new creation. Old things have passed away, new things have come. But even those of us who have become Christians need to participate in that continual transformation of our heart. The way we purify our heart so that we can purify our speech is by meditating on God's word. How can a man cleanse his ways? By keeping his way according to thy word. Thy word have I hid in my heart that I might not sin against God. Finally, how do we control our speech? Remember your accountability to God for your words. Remember your accountability to God for your words. I had an experience a few years ago I hope I never have to repeat again. I was called to testify in a federal lawsuit. And I went up and stood before the judge, raised my right hand, put my other hand on the Bible, swore to tell the truth, the whole truth, nothing but the truth, so help me God. I sat down in the witness chair and the plaintiff's attorney first grilled me for a long time and then the defendant's attorney grilled me. And then the judge, who didn't particularly like me anyway, he said he had a few questions for me as well. And all the time I was talking, I looked over out of the side and I saw a court reporter down there recording every word that I was speaking, every word. And I realized that in the future, both sets of lawyers and the judge were going to pore over every word that I said. And I'd better not speak any untruth, not only to avoid embarrassment, but to avoid jail time as well. It was really a very sobering experience. But folks, did you know the Bible says there's another judge, even more powerful than a federal judge, who is one day going to evaluate every word that we speak? If you don't believe that, listen to what Jesus said in Matthew 12, verses 36 to 37. He said, "And I say to you that every careless word that men shall speak, they shall render account of it in the day of judgment. For by your words you shall be justified, and by your words you will be condemned." I don't pretend to understand all that means, but what I do know is this: false words, abusive words, divisive words that we speak by the thousands, they just don't float up into nothingness and disappear. Jesus said one day they're going to come back to us like boomerangs, and one day we shall give an account of them. That's the best reason I know for guarding your speech. Remember what Solomon said: you will never have to explain what you don't say.
1: 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Perhaps you're thinking about a conversation you had with a friend or loved one. Maybe today's the day you'll reach out and express your apology for an exchange you regret. This is one of the 10 principles I cover in my book called The Solomon Secrets: 10 Keys to Extraordinary Success. And when you give a generous gift to support the ministry of Pathway to Victory, I'll be sending a copy to your home with my thanks. And then, let me invite you to become one of our valued financial supporters. 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Together, we're able to touch lives all across the country and around the world through your voluntary gifts. And I couldn't do this work without you. Not long ago, I received a note from Jonathan who said, "Pastor, I'm a retired law enforcement officer. I believe I was saved at an early age. However, I can't remember the day it happened. And over the years, I've been worried about whether I am actually saved or not. 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Jonathan went on to describe his spiritual pursuit and his desire to know God in a genuine way. Well, when you give a generous gift to Pathway to Victory, you're reaching people just like Jonathan, who rely on this program as a beacon of light in the darkness. 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
3: 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That's P.O. 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I'm David J. Mullins. Nobody enjoys being criticized. So how can we learn to respond well when people give their unwelcome opinion?

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1: We're reminded in James 4:8 to draw near to God, and he will draw near to you. 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Not a maybe, it's a promise. 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And like James said, he will draw near to you.
6: It's 92 and partly cloudy. Wind is from the west at 5 to 10 miles per hour. Tonight, clear with a low in the upper 70s. Then tomorrow, clear with a high in the upper 90s. Tomorrow night, clear with a low in the upper 70s. It's 92 and partly cloudy.

And a good Monday afternoon to you, and welcome to The Journey Home. It's 4 o'clock Central. The Journey Home goes till 6 o'clock Central. So I trust you can stay tuned for these next couple of hours as we worship the Lord together. And I hope you enjoyed Christmas in July, Friday and Saturday. I always enjoy hearing the Christmas music in the middle of a hot summer and being able to focus on the real meaning of Christmas, not having all of the distractions of Christmas time, but really focusing in on God's great gift to us. So I hope you enjoyed that music, and we're going to have more worship music today. Not as hot as they thought it might be today. We were looking at upper 90s, but right now just 92 in Houston. But the next few days throughout Texas, some extreme heat warnings and heat advisories are going to be in effect. Temperatures could reach up to 100 later this week, especially in Houston. But we are thankful for this day, the day the Lord has made. So let's rejoice and be glad in it. So we begin the journey home, coming together to worship the Lord, to rejoice always. So let's worship Him together on the journey home on KHCB.

singing every day of God's love for us. Romans 8 tells us that there is nothing that can separate you from His love. We're also told that He loves us with an everlasting love, and that He loves the world. Of course, the words of John 3:16, that God so loved the world that He gave His only begotten Son, that whoever believes in Him should not perish but have everlasting life. That love is for everyone, no matter what we've done. He loves us and He wants to provide eternal life to anyone who puts their trust in Him. So let's sing about His love today. Let's tell others about this amazing, everlasting love. And you hear about God's love right here on KHCB every day. It's 4:15 Central Time on the journey home as we make the choice to follow Jesus, to walk with Him on our journey through life. May it be our prayer every day, give me Jesus.

God's amazing grace. Grace for our failures, not judgment, but a gift. God loving us for nothing else than because of who He is. Grace upon grace, and His compassion is new every morning. Great is His faithfulness. Words of promise and encouragement for you today. God's grace extends to you every day, and He loves you just the way you are. It's 4:23 Central Time as we continue on the journey home together and give thanks to the Lord for His amazing grace. Also, praising the Lord that He is our shield. We've been memorizing verses on that theme this month and closing out this week in Psalm 91, verse 4. He will cover you with His pinions, and under His wings you may seek refuge. His faithfulness is a shield and bulwark. Psalm 91, 4. The Lord will cover you. He will give you refuge each and every day, and His faithfulness is a shield and bulwark to you. Rest in the Lord today and give Him thanks that He is your shield. This is KHCB.

One day he is coming. He has promised us that. We read that recently in John 14, that he promised to go prepare a place. And he says, if I go and prepare a place, I will come again and receive you to myself, that where I am, there you may be also. And that will be a glorious day when he comes again. But also thinking about the glorious days when he came the first time, as we celebrated that this past weekend. And then the glorious day when he was resurrected, conquering sin and death, so that we could have eternal life. A glorious day. And throughout this week, we're going to be finishing out the book of John as we've been reading through it this month. And you can start the reading plan, even if you didn't start earlier this month. You could start today and receive the text messages for the next 31 days. But this week, you could just jump in and read along as we're going to be reading about those events of that last week. And today, the arrest in the garden, reading in John 18, verses 1 through 27. We're also reading about Peter's denial and the initial questioning by Annas, and then being reminded that even in the darkest moments, and Peter went through a very dark moment, and the Lord in a dark moment as well, as he was arrested knowing he was going to be crucified. But even in those moments, the Lord is still in control. Word of promise and encouragement for you today. Well, this is KHCB, The Journey Home, as we journey together. So let's give praise to our great God who is everlasting. From everlasting to everlasting, you are God. He is your everlasting God. He is your refuge and your strength.

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0: We love him because he first loved us. And our response, loving the Lord with all of our heart, mind, and soul. My Jesus, I love thee. I know you are mine. I love you because you first loved me, purchased my pardon on Calvary's tree. Beautiful hymn, My Jesus, I love thee. As we show our response to the Lord, loving him and loving others. It's 4:45 Central Time. Thanks for joining me on The Journey Home on KHCB as we hear God's Word and a promise for you today as we spend a moment with Johnny.
1: Hi, I'm Johnny Erickson Tata, and the other evening I wanted to watch the nightly news, but Ken moaned, "Oh, do we have to turn it on? Everything you hear is so depressing." I know what he means. I used to always like watching the news, especially political news, but not so much anymore. Plus, there's the violence and tragedy that seems to always fill our screens. Against this bleak backdrop, however, Ephesians chapter 1 reminds us that all things, all powers, whether personal or political, everything is under subject to the Lord Jesus, who has been exalted to the very highest place in heaven. Everything has been placed under his feet, even the headlines you wake up to each morning. Jesus rules over all, and one day, he'll rid the world of wickedness and bring peace to this troubled planet. That's something to remember the next time you switch on Fox News or CNN.

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0: On the roadways, the Katy Freeway slow both in and outbound. Coming inbound, an accident at the Grand Parkway. Two right lanes blocked. Traffic stop and go from FM 1463. Going outbound, they've just cleared an accident at Highway 6, but still slow from Campbell. Expecting lows tonight in the upper 70s. Sunny and hot tomorrow. A heat advisory will be in effect. A high of 98, 99 on Wednesday. It's 5 o'clock.
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2: Pastor Dennis was pleased to see that his church was growing. 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

Blessed be the name of the Lord when he gives and when he takes away. As we read in Habakkuk chapter 3, it says, even though the fig tree should not blossom and there be no fruit on the vines, though the oil does not produce and the fields produce no food, though the flock should be cut off from the fold and there is no cattle in the stalls, yet I will exalt in the Lord. I will rejoice in the God of my salvation. The Lord God is my strength. And so we can bless the Lord when he gives, when he takes away. Blessed be his name, for he is our salvation, and we can praise him. It's 5:09 Central Time, and this is The Journey Home on KHCB. Thanks for joining me this afternoon on a Monday as we worship the Lord together, as we praise him, rejoicing always, praying without ceasing, and in everything we are giving thanks. So let's continue to praise the Lord because he watches over us as he cares about the birds of the air, how much more he cares for you. So you can praise him today because his eye is on you.

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0: Loving our King of Kings, Lord of Lords, worshiping the Lamb of Glory, the Lamb of God who came to take away the sin of the world. Songs of worship, songs of praise on KHCB as we rejoice always. It's 5:31 Central Time and the journey home on the air for about another 29 minutes. But we always hear from John Stone Street as he encourages us as we are in the world and we are to be a light to share the good news of Jesus Christ in today's culture. So we'll hear from John and then more music right here on KHCB, helping you draw closer to the Lamb of Glory.
1: Welcome to Breakpoint, a daily look at an ever-changing culture through the lens of unchanging truth. For the Colson Center, I'm John Stone Street. In recent days, a handful of public figures and popular podcasters have made a claim that Islamic regimes have been historically, quote, very kind to Christians. Those who make this claim are either willfully ignorant or they're advancing an agenda, because the historical record on this fact is certainly not ambiguous. For example, the claim that relations between Islam and the Christian world were peaceful for 500 years until the First Crusade is just plain false. Muhammad died in 632. By 732, Islam had already taken the Holy Land in North Africa from the Christian Byzantine Empire. It had also conquered Spain and advanced into France a few hundred miles from Paris. After taking additional land in southern France and establishing bases in the Alps, Muslims then launched raids into Germany. They sacked the outskirts of Rome. They took control of Sicily. In 1071, they defeated the Byzantines and took control of most of modern Turkey. 24 years later, the Byzantine emperor asked the Pope for help. That's what led to the First Crusade. Christians in these conquered territories were treated as dhimmis, second-class citizens, who were required to pay the jizya, a special tax and sign of submission that was often accompanied by ritual humiliations. Failure to pay the tax could result in death or enslavement or the destruction of the local church building. No public displays of Christianity were allowed, including the ringing of church bells or even praying aloud in one's own home if it was within earshot of a Muslim. No new churches could be built. No old churches could be repaired without permission, and that was rarely given. Criticism of Islam and evangelizing Muslims was strictly forbidden. In court, a Christian's testimony was worth less than a Muslim's. Christians could not have authority over a Muslim or have a house taller than the house of a Muslim. They could not bear arms or ride a horse. At times, they were even forced to wear distinctive clothing. Another claim that's made is that Muslim rulers protected Christian holy sites and repaired them when they were damaged. Again, nothing could be farther from the truth. Typically, important Christian holy sites were converted to mosques to show the victory of Islam. The most prominent example, of course, is Hagia Sophia in Istanbul, the largest church in Christendom for over 1,000 years. When the city fell to the Turks, it and other churches were desecrated and converted into mosques. An exception was the Church of the Holy Sepulchre in Jerusalem, perhaps because it was such a major pilgrimage site and it generated so much revenue for the caliph. However, in the year 1009, Caliph al-Hakim destroyed it. It lay in ruins for decades until his successor allowed the Byzantines to rebuild it, likely again to collect the pilgrimage revenues. 800 years later, the church was severely damaged by fire. Local Christians blame Muslims, but the official story is that it was caused by a candle or an oil lamp. The Ottomans did allow it to be repaired, but only using Christian funds that were donated from overseas. They did not pay for the repair. The same violence, of course, against Christians at the hands of Muslims continues today, with abductions, forced marriages, murders, arson of churches, and oppression of Christians in places like Pakistan and Egypt, and even increasingly in Europe. There's a prohibition against churches in Saudi Arabia and other Muslim countries, and of course the ongoing slaughter of Christians by Islamists in Nigeria, not to mention elsewhere in Africa. So no, Islam has not been kind to Christians, not even close. The only reason that many make this claim is to make the occasional anti-Christian acts by Israelis look worse than it is. But there's really no comparison here. Christians in Israel have many more rights and more freedoms than in any Muslim country, including in all of history. To claim otherwise is simply to ignore reality. For the Colson Center, I'm John Stone Street with Breakpoint.

Jesus has overcome the world. He is the light of the world. We read that in John 8. He is the bread of life in John 6. And throughout the book of John, the I am statements of Jesus. If you're reading along in the book of John, you've read those I am statements. And this week, we are going through the last week of Jesus' life on earth. And you can be a part of the Abide Bible reading plan right now. Even if you didn't begin the 1st of July, you can start today and receive those text messages and the various reading plans throughout the next 31 days. Just go online to khcb.org. But today, reading in John 18, as we are reminded of the trial, of Peter's denial. But even in those dark moments, in the hard moments that we have, we are still in God's hands. And you can take heart and rest in His faithfulness today, knowing that you can rest in Him even in the hard times. Words of encouragement and promise through the book of John this month, right here on KHCB. It's 5:43 Central Time.

0: Attitudes Answers, a healthy lifestyle from a Christian perspective, with individual marriage and family counselor, Olin Baker.
1: Saying one thing but meaning something else gives a false impression of who you are and your purpose for living. Taking false impressions to the extreme, the 9/11 terrorists masqueraded as guests, but their intent was to kill and destroy. While the majority of false impressions do not fit into this extreme category, the intent is to mislead or cover up the truth. Pretentious and deceitful attitudes easily equate to a fake identity that conceals the actual person behind the disguise. Jesus told about pretentious individuals who appear safe and harmless, but are wolves masquerading as sheep. Every aspect of who you are communicates a strong message to others. It's imperative to consistently live for Christ Jesus. Some authorities strongly mandate to yourself be true, while the major objective of the Christian is for you to always be true to the Lord Jesus Christ. I'm Olin Baker.
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How great is our God? Psalm 145, verse 3 says, "Great is the Lord and greatly to be praised, and his greatness is unsearchable." Stacy Winans with the hymn of the month. You can read the history of how this was written back in 1886, published in English in 1949. 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

The Imperials closing out the journey home, reminding us to praise the Lord, even in the difficult times, praising Him as we read today in John 18, that even in the hard moments, those are in God's hands. So take heart and rest in His faithfulness today. 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

evening as more Bible teaching programs will be coming up with Dr. David Jeremiah, Chuck Swindoll, and John MacArthur. And then there's more music later this evening at 9:30 Central, all part of refreshingly timeless Christian radio as you hear God's Word and music, all helping you to draw closer to Jesus Christ, your Savior, your Redeemer, your Shield, your Refuge. 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Well, some slow traffic over on the West M Houston Tollway. Southbound at the Southwest Freeway, there was an accident. It has cleared. The traffic is still slow from Hammerley, taking an extra 18 minutes. The forecast calls for lows tonight in the upper 70s, then sunny and hot tomorrow. A heat advisory will go into effect, the high of 98, 99 Wednesday, and 100 on Thursday. 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Hello, welcome to Sincerely Yours Time. I'm Bonnie Bement, sitting in one last day for Scott Cruz and sharing a few of your stories and also the Daily Financial Report. 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So just a reminder, envelope stuffing tomorrow morning. We always enjoy hearing from you and your story, how KHCB is impacting your life. And this friend wrote and said, I first heard you on my car radio when I was going for cancer treatments in 2005. I am now cancer-free. Praise the Lord. I listen to you in Ringgold, Louisiana at 98.5 FM. Thank you for all you do. Love in Jesus. Thank you for sharing your story, and we are glad and thankful to hear that you are cancer-free, but glad you were able to find KHCB at that time and that it was able to encourage you and give you hope during your cancer treatments. But thank you for still listening to KHCB many years later, and glad to know the programs are encouraging you on a daily basis, and glad that you're there listening in Louisiana. So thankful to the Lord that KHCB was able to grow from one station in Houston and now being heard in five states, but also with the phone app, being able to be heard around the world. Thank you for writing and letting us know your story. Listeners in Pinehurst said, we've listened since about 1965, and enclosed is a gift in honor of our 61st wedding anniversary. Thank you for your excellent programs and music. Love and prayers. Well, happy anniversary to you, and thank you for celebrating with KHCB by supporting the ministry, and we just wish the Lord's richest blessings upon you as you both continue to serve the Lord. Now, here is the financial report.
$350,000 is the monthly need for July. $16,933 has been received, so that brings the total to $166,409, leaving a balance to meet the need this month of $183,591, and $500 added to the Pete Steigerwald Legacy Fund. Well, until the next time, sincerely,

0: yours. I'm Bonnie Bement for Scott Cruz.
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2: Welcome to Turning Point. Do you ever get discouraged? If so, you're not alone. Even the strongest Christians can lose heart. It happened to the Apostle Paul. Today, Dr. David Jeremiah shares how Paul overcame discouragement and offers tools to help you become stronger in your faith so that God can use you powerfully. Listen as David introduces his special message, Finding Life Through Death.
3: And you don't have to look very far to discover the big example of that principle. How do we have spiritual life? Through the death of the Lord Jesus Christ. He died for us so that we might live with him. And throughout the Bible, the principle of life through death is taught both by illustration and by exhortation. Today we're going to look at a passage in 2 Corinthians chapter 4 that underscores that principle for the way you and I live. It will help you get perspective, which is one of the reasons we're doing this series of messages. And we have a study guide called Making Sense of It All. It has all of the lessons that we have taught so far, and you can catch up with those lessons as well as listen to the ones we're doing right now, which are a little bit extra from the series. We want you to have these principles while we're talking about it. We're going to talk about finding life through death, finding freedom through slavery, and getting through giving this week on Turning Point. And now here's part one of Finding Life Through Death. Open your Bibles to the book of 2 Corinthians. Today we're going to talk about the principle of living through dying. And I want you to look at your Bibles, first of all, and notice with me two verses in the fourth chapter. And there's just one phrase in these two verses that I want to single out, and it's this little phrase, we do not lose heart, verse 1. Go down to the 16th verse, and it says, therefore, we do not lose heart. So let me ask you this question, do you ever lose heart? Do you ever get discouraged? Do you ever feel like giving up? Do you ever struggle? Well, so do I. And so do all Christians. And so did Paul. But in this passage of Scripture, he's going to tell us how we can keep from getting discouraged, how we can keep from losing heart in such a way that it takes us out of the game. I've been asked often, what is the number one thing you deal with in your own personal life that can take you out of circulation for a while? And it's discouragement. I can be discouraged. I don't get discouraged very often. In fact, very seldom, but I can get discouraged. And it's interesting how it sneaks up on you. Isn't that true? And all of a sudden, discouragement just comes over like a cloud and you wonder, what in the world is going on here? Well, Paul is going to help us understand that as Christians, we're candidates for discouragement if we don't understand the Christian experience. And in this passage of Scripture, he's going to unfold that for us under the metaphor of living through dying. I have been reading a book by Gary Thomas that has the interesting title of The Beautiful Fight. Now that in itself sounds like a paradox, doesn't it? Whoever heard of a beautiful fight? A fight at home, a fight in church, doesn't ever sound like any kind of fight could be beautiful. But he outlines in this book how the inward struggle that we have for godliness is a beautiful fight. And in this book, he tells us that the Christian life is a fight, but it is a worthwhile one. It is a beautiful fight. It is a fight between what we know ourselves to be and what we desire to be. It is a fight between what we know we ought to do and what we end up doing. It is a fight between wanting to live for Jesus Christ and then sometimes finding how selfish we are, living for our own selves. It's kind of like what Paul wrote about in Romans chapter 7 when he says, what I will to do, that I do not practice, but what I hate, that I do. Have you ever been there? You want to do the right thing. You have the desire in your heart to do the right thing, but sometimes you don't. This is the beautiful fight, according to Gary Thomas. Later on in the book, he says, can I be honest with you? You may have been lied to, and you may have believed the lie. You've been taught a Christianity that has no cross. You've been sold a faith that turns God into the spiritual embodiment of absolutely unconditional approval, which never says should, never says ought, and never says must. You've been told that God loves you just the way you are, which is true, and that it's therefore okay to stay the way you are, which is not true. But the changing from the way you are to the way you want to be, that can be painful. That can be excruciating. That's the beautiful fight. It hurts to die to dreams that you've had in your own flesh. It sometimes feels as though we're being ripped apart when we let something go. But the pain is a good pain. And the difficult journey is a good journey. And the beautiful fight, it's still a beautiful fight. And I have good news for you and for me too. We're not alone in this. We're not isolated from all the Christians of every generation or from our own generation. We're not the only ones that struggle. Everyone struggles. In fact, I've come to the place where I'm comfortable with the struggle. I worry about people who don't know there is a struggle. Have you met folks like that? They got saved inside the gate, went to sleep, and haven't awakened in 20 years. They don't know there's a struggle. Somebody wake them up and tell them you're in a fight. They don't know they're in a fight. So if you struggle, that's good. That means you care about what's going on in your life. The fight, this struggle, is understood when we study the scripture. It's an intrinsic part of God's plan for you and for me. It is a creature like you and like me, living in two worlds that are diametrically opposed to one another. I want to tell you today that you are living in a dying world, and you are dying in a living world. That sounds contradictory, doesn't it? That sounds like a paradox. That sounds like it doesn't make any sense. But this is how Paul expresses it here in the fourth chapter, in the 10th verse. Always carrying about in the body the dying of the Lord Jesus, that the life of Jesus also may be manifested in our mortal flesh. Now, in the fourth chapter of 2 Corinthians, Paul is going to explain to us, and I believe the most incredible passage about this in all the Word of God, why we have this intensity of struggle within us as believers. I think some of us got saved and we thought, whew, now the struggle's over. Now I can just be for Jesus and everything will be okay. Then all of a sudden, about the second week, we thought, what is this? I still have some of those desires to do the things I used to do, but I still have this desire to do what Jesus wants me to do. And now you're torn inside. Well, Paul's going to help us understand that, first of all, by giving us a picture of living through dying. Notice in verse 7, he says, but we have this treasure in earthen vessels, that the excellency may be of God and not of us. Now, let me unpack this for us. He's going to talk, first of all, about the precious content that is available, that is the gospel. Notice the 7th verse says, we have this treasure. What is the treasure he's talking about? Well, the answer to that question is up in the first words of this chapter. Therefore, since we have this ministry, this treasure is the same as this ministry, and this ministry is the gospel of Jesus Christ. Paul is saying, we have this wonderful treasure, the treasure of the gospel. How many of you know the gospel is a treasure? The gospel is the greatest treasure you have. I know you love your wife and your kids, but even more than that is the treasure of the gospel, because the gospel is the power of God unto salvation, and it's the gospel which can change your life, and for many of you has changed your life. But Paul says, this gospel, which is the most profound truth in the world, this gospel which produces the most powerful eternal effects, this gospel which frees people from the power of sin and death, this gospel which releases us from condemnation and gives us eternal joy and peace and satisfaction. Paul says, this gospel, this treasure, has been placed in earthen vessels. The priceless treasure in earthen vessels. Now, what is he talking about? This perishable container. We have this treasure in earthen vessels. Well, let me just tell you straight out, the earthen vessel is your body. Your body is clay. It's made out of dust. Paul uses the earthen vessel as a synonym for the body, for the human body, and we'll see that a little more clearly in a few moments. But he says, we have this treasure of the gospel, and Almighty God has decided to place it in the human resource we call a body, and he calls it an earthen vessel. He uses a term out of the ancient world. In the days of the Bible, clay jars were the utilitarian objects of households and commerce. They were used to store and transport olive oil and wine and grain. These clay pots were used for cooking and for eating and for drinking and for storing leftovers. They even were used to store treasures. In fact, the Dead Sea Scrolls, one of the most valuable manuscripts in history, was found in a clay pot, in an earthen vessel. The Greek word here for this is the word ostraca. And if you are an archaeologist, even a neophyte archaeologist, you know that's a very common term. Ostraca are the pieces of pottery that are found in archaeological digs. And clay pots in Bible days were as common as fast food containers are to us today. The life expectancy of these clay pots was short, and if you broke one, no big deal. There were 150 to take its place. They were not considered valuable. They were useful, but not valuable. And when Paul uses the term earthen vessels, he's talking about clay pots. Now, here's the picture. Almighty God has taken the most precious commodity in history, in the universe, which is the gospel, and he's put it in clay pots. He's entrusted it to you and to me. If you're a Christian today, you have the gospel in you. God Almighty has entrusted you with the gospel. And let me ask you a question. Would you entrust you with the gospel? So first of all, in Paul's metaphor, the treasure is the gospel of the glory of God, and the earthen vessels are the followers of Christ. Mostly apostles back then, certainly Paul, but all of us in our weak and insignificant bodies, the powerful message of the gospel has been contained. In our dying bodies, the living gospel. Now, one of the incongruities of the Christian faith is the fact that God has chosen us to do that. Not only that, he hasn't chosen the ones we would choose. When God chose the men through whom he would convey the gospel message, he didn't choose the learned scholars of Alexandria or the distinguished philosophers of Athens or the eloquent orators of Rome or the self-righteous religious leaders of Israel. He passed over all of them in favor of simple Galilean fishermen like Peter and James and John and Andrew, and despised tax collectors like Matthew, and obscure men like Philip and Mark and Nathaniel, and even the educated people that he chose, like Luke, who was a doctor, and like Paul, who was a rabbinic scholar. They were pretty sophisticated people, but very humble, very, very not into themselves at all. To these common earthen vessels, Almighty God entrusted the priceless treasure of the gospel. And this striking paradox makes it very clear, men and women, that the gospel is no product of human ingenuity. It's no clever discovery of the human intellect. It is no bright idea of some outstanding genius, but it is a revelation of the power of the sovereign God. Go back and look at it again and notice that he has done this that the power might be of God and not of us. When you see somebody who's a Christian, who's come to Christ, especially if they've lived a rather sordid life in the past, God has changed them. The only power there is that can change a person from the inside out and make them totally new is the power of the eternal gospel of Jesus Christ. You and I all know that. The gospel does what nothing else can do. So the picture of living through dying is this. Here you have this precious commodity, the gospel of Jesus Christ. And God has put it in people like you and me. We're the containers of the gospel. We're the conveyors. We're the communicators of the gospel. Can you understand why there's going to be a bit of a struggle here? You've got this eternal commodity of the gospel on the inside, and you've got the failing, struggling humanity on the outside. No wonder we have tendencies to get discouraged sometimes. We don't get discouraged so much with others. We get discouraged with ourselves. Isn't that true? I'm not discouraged about you so much as I am about me. Because I know what I have, and I know what I am. And sometimes those two things just, oh, they just rip at you, don't they? Well, Paul says, these pressures that we have are both challenging and encouraging. In the next verses, he goes from the picture of living through dying to the pressures of living through dying. And in verses 8 and 9, he gives us four little couplets. And I'm going to read these verses, and then we'll just take a moment and talk about them. Verses 8 and 9. We are hard pressed on every side, but we're not crushed. We are perplexed, but not in despair. Persecuted, but not forsaken. Struck down, but not destroyed. In Paul's message, if it had ended at the end of verse 7 with the acknowledgement that the eternal gospel has been placed in weak, frail human beings, we'd have reason to be discouraged. But in verses 8 and 9, from his own life, I believe, Paul gives us four parallel statements that illustrate what it is like to experience the dichotomy of weakness and strength in our lives. Strength in the gospel, weakness in our humanity. And these paradoxes are certainly autobiographical of Paul. If you've read the book of Acts, you see Paul experienced all these things in his life. He's talking not only about us, but he's talking primarily about himself. He begins by saying, we are hard-pressed on every side, but not crushed. The word here for hard-pressed is another way to say that he was under great stress. He was under great pressure. Anybody here under pressure? Anybody here under stress? Paul knew something about stress and pressure. He lived his entire life in that kind of environment. Flip back in your Bibles to the first chapter of 2 Corinthians, and let me show you a description of Paul's life that he gives to us in verses 8 and 9. For we do not want you to be ignorant, brethren, of the trouble which came to us in Asia, that we were burdened beyond measure, above strength, so that we despaired even of life. Yes, we had the sentence of death in ourselves, that we should not trust in ourselves, but in God who raises the dead. Paul said, I want you to know what my life was like. I lived every day under the sentence of death, and the pressure was incredible. But he said, that pressure was great, but it wasn't fatal. Paul said he was pressured, but he was not crushed. The word crushed means to be confined to a very narrow place. I'm going to give you the best paraphrase of this I've read since I've been studying this passage over the years. Here it is. Merrill Tenney said it this way. We are squeezed, but we're not squashed. Amen? That's the creative difference of being a Christian, isn't it? Everybody has pressure. Everybody has stress. Everybody has problems. Everybody has a tendency to get discouraged. But if you know Christ, you can be squeezed, but you'll never be squashed. Because Jesus Christ is the creative difference. He is the one within you who keeps what is you from being destroyed. Some people are always surprised. Well, you know, I thought when I became a Christian, I wouldn't have any problems like this. Hello? Welcome to the real world. You may go to some churches or watch some television ministries that would give you the impression that being a Christian is sailing right into heaven on a smooth sea. But the Bible does not teach that. The Bible does not teach that the Christian life is supposed to be easy. It says it's going to be hard, but it's not going to be so hard that you can't deal with it in the power of Christ, who keeps you from being squashed when you feel squeezed. Amen? If you don't have Christ, you're just squashed. You're just squashed. You are victimized by your problems. Notice the second one. Perplexed, but not driven to despair. Paul is saying that he was at his wit's end, but not quite. Here are some of the other translations of that phrase. In despondency, but not in despair. Confused, but not confounded. Once again, here's Merrill Tenney's paraphrase. Bewildered, but not befuddled. Oh, I love that. Have you ever been bewildered? Oh, yes. But if you're a Christian, you may be bewildered, but you won't be befuddled because Jesus Christ steps in to help you in the midst of you. If you want to read a couple of lists of what Paul had to deal with, difficult experiences, you'll find them in 2 Corinthians chapter 6 and 2 Corinthians chapter 11. In those two chapters, you will see Paul will just list for you all the challenges that he had. And then the third one is persecuted but not forsaken. And the word persecuted here is the word from which we get the word pursue. Paul was a fugitive. The Jewish leaders hated him because through his conversion, many were coming to Christ and he was coming into their establishments and wreaking havoc with their control. And they chased him everywhere they could. And if you go through the book of Acts, it's really like the fugitive. Let me just give you a few verses and I'll go through them quickly. Acts 9:23, now after many days were passed, the Jews plotted to kill him. Acts 9:29, as he spoke boldly in the name of the Lord Jesus and disputed against the Hellenists, they attempted to kill him. Acts 23:12, and when it was day, some of the Jews banded together and bound themselves under an oath, saying that they would neither eat nor drink until they had killed Paul. And Paul acknowledges that he was living like this, but in his letter to Timothy in 2 Timothy 3, he says, you have carefully followed my doctrine, Timothy, the manner of my life, the purpose and faith and the long-suffering and the love and the perseverance and the persecutions and the afflictions that happened to me in Antioch, at Iconium, at Lystra. What persecutions I endured. Here's the creative difference. And out of them all, the Lord delivered me. That's because we have this gospel within us, this salvation within us. Yes, we live our lives in the world of humanity. But the difference is, we are sometimes squeezed, but we're never squashed. We're sometimes bewildered, but we're never befuddled. We are sometimes persecuted, but we're never forsaken. And here's the last one. Struck down, but not destroyed. And the word struck down means to be thrown down to the ground in a wrestling match. What Paul is saying, I've been knocked down a lot, but I've never been knocked out. And this was the experience that he felt. Did you remember that one time they came after Paul? Well, let me read it to you from Acts 14. And the Jews from Antioch and Iconium came there, and having persuaded the multitudes, they stoned Paul and dragged him out of the city, knocked down. However, when the disciples gathered around him, he got up and went into the city, and the next day departed with Barnabas to Derbe. This guy's got nine lives. No. He's got the life of Jesus within him. That doesn't mean we can go out and do foolish things and he'll protect us. It does mean that the man of God in the center of the will of God is immortal until God is finished with him. And that's true for you and for me. The creative difference that Christ brings to our struggle is his own presence in the midst of the storm. Amen?
4: Amen. Amen. And we thank God that he's with us. You know, one of the things I have found to be so encouraging in these latter years of my life is the fact that God wants to be with us, but he also wants us to be with him. He said, I go to prepare a place for you, and I'm going to do that so that where I am, there you might be also. And I don't think we talk about that enough. We talk about God being with us, but God wants us to be with him. That's what Christianity is all about. That's what the gospel is all about. That's what Turning Point's all about as well. Today, we are looking at 2 Corinthians chapter 4. We'll have another lesson from that passage tomorrow. Then from Romans, we'll be talking about finding freedom from slavery. And from 2 Corinthians 9, getting through giving. That's this week's schedule. I hope you'll be with us every day as we finish out the month of July together. Thank you for listening. I'm David Jeremiah.
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9: I accepted Jesus as my Savior in 2013 because I saw what a great impact he had on my college, who had become Christians. 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

0: They were cannibals and headhunters. 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

0: Captain, may I see you for a few moments?
1: If you don't want to go nowhere, Whitfield, I've got to stay right here on the bridge. What is it you want?
0: Well, it's an idea I'd like your permission to try. I think it will raise the spiritual tone of the whole enterprise.
1: Already I'm not sure I like it.
0: I'd like your permission to institute daily prayers on board ship.
1: Daily prayers? Wouldn't that be too delightful? All these rough-cut soldiers being told to bow their heads and shut their eyes. Listen, Chaplain, we got our things to do to break the monotony. The men have their guards and their stories. The women, well, they never seem to need nothing to do.
0: But so much blasphemous and unhealthy activity. Don't you think daily prayers would help the general atmosphere?
1: No, I don't. Right now, things are pretty quiet for a trip like this. I aim to keep them that way. Your prayers might start upsetting a few, and then where will we be? Prayers are all right, Whitfield, but only when we've nothing else to do.
2: We greet our friends everywhere with Chapter 10 of Apostle of Two Continents, the story of George Whitfield. This is another in the series Stories of Great Christians. It comes to you from the Moody Bible Institute in Chicago.

0: me give you a piece of advice, Captain Whitfield. You're young, and this is your first crack at this sort of thing.
1: Go ahead, sir.
0: The only value of a chaplain or a captain or any leader is in his ability to keep order, to command respect. You don't do that. And for me to side with you would be not so much a gain in respect for you as it would be a loss of it for me.
1: I understand, Captain.
0: Now, if you want to start anything on your own, prayers, services, or the like, you're perfectly welcome to do so. In fact, if I'm not mistaken, that's your job.
1: Thank you, Captain. You're right, you know.
2: About what?
1: Well, actually, all the way around. I am young and new at this. That's probably why I haven't really been doing my job. And in turn, probably why I have so little respect from the men. It's even a bit ironic. The men rarely pay attention to you, and you only represent the sailing company. I represent the creator of the universe.

0: So he says, well, she really wasn't, but one has to say something at a time like that. Oops. Hold it.
1: Quiet, quiet. Shh, chap.
2: Afternoon, men.
3: Afternoon, Captain.
4: Afternoon, Chapman.
2: It sounded like you were enjoying a good laugh. May I be let in on it?
0: Oh, I really don't think you'd be interested, Chaplain.
2: Well, you can't be sure unless you tell me. Now, can you?
0: I think we can make a pretty accurate guess.
2: No matter. I just wanted to make sure you all heard the announcement. Starting tomorrow, for all who might be interested, I'm holding voluntary morning prayer services. The services will be held in one corner of the great cabin. I hope to see at least some of you there.
0: It sounds most inspiring, Chaplain. I should be very interested in attending.
2: Fine. We'll be looking forward to seeing you. And possibly some of you others, too. Good afternoon.
1: Hey, are you really interested in prayers and stuff like that?
4: No.
0: Well, I really wasn't. But one has to say something at a time like that, you know?

0: Terrible. Terrible, and on my ship.
1: The number is growing daily, Captain. What can we do?
0: What can anyone do against the fever?
1: Fortunately, no one has died as yet.
0: These poor blokes need water more than the others, and already our supply is low.
1: Can't we get more from the Amy or the Lightfoot?
0: They're just attendant ships, and what they carry is to be used farther across. When I say our supply is low, I mean what we got as compared to what we ought to have for this far out. And that means all three ships.
1: I'm trying to comfort some of these poor people.
0: And do what you can. I'm going to check and see that General Oglethorpe is still all right in his cabin.
1: You there, soldier. Aren't you the one who was going to attend our services?
2: Go away, chaplain.
1: Either I've missed you at the services or you've never come.
2: Oh, I was only making sport of you, chaplain. I might as well tell the truth. I'm going to die anyways.
1: Oh, come now. I don't think it's that bad.
2: God's getting even for you, chaplain. I played that joke on you, and he's playing this one on me.
1: What a strange idea you have of God.
2: Huh?
1: Playing a joke on you. Well, that would make God much the same sort of personality as you. I've heard it said that we create God in our own image, but this is really too extreme. God doesn't joke with you. He calls to you.
2: Not to me, he doesn't. It's the other bloke what's interested in me.
1: Wrong again. The other bloke is only interested in you if you show some interest in God. Once the devil's got you, he loses all interest.
2: Well, no matter. I'm dying now, and it's too late to do anything about it.
1: Would you, if you could?
2: What a question. Of course I would. I'd change my ways fast as could be. I'd help others. I'd cut way down on me drink. I'd even stop those stories I tell.
1: And do you think that all these things would tip the scales in your favor with God?
2: Well, no. But they'd help, they would.
1: If they don't do the job, how can you call that help?
2: Oh, go away, chaplain.
1: The point I'm trying to make, my friend, is that there's really nothing any of us can do to merit God's favor. We would have to live sinless lives right from birth.
2: Like your Jesus.
1: Like your Jesus.
2: Huh?
1: That's right. This same Jesus who lived the perfect life died and suffered the sinner's punishment so that whosoever, so that you could claim that death as your own and have your sins paid for.
2: That sort of thing is possible?
1: God himself made it possible. All you must do is believe that you were punished with Christ, that as far as God is concerned, you are paid up. And upon that acceptance by faith, he sends his own Holy Spirit to take up residence in you and guide you into the more perfect way.
2: I never heard it put so plainly, chaplain. Is that all there is to it?
1: Basically, yes, but not really. You cannot imagine the great happiness, the terrible struggle, all that's involved in living under God's command. But it's rarely the only way.
2: I'd like to do that, chaplain. I'd like to be one of his.
1: You're certain this isn't just a port to run to because you think you're dying?
2: No, I know that's not it, chaplain. I know it because, strangely enough, I'm feeling much better.

0: Oh, most powerful and glorious Lord God, at whose command the winds blow and lift up the waves of the sea, and who stillest the rage thereof, we thy creatures, but miserable sinners, do in this our great distress cry unto thee for help.
1: Yes, Lord.
0: Save, Lord, else we perish. We confess, when we have been safe and seen all things quiet about us, we have forgotten thee, our God. But now we see how terrible thou art in all thy works of wonder, the great God to be feared above all. Therefore we adore thy divine majesty, acknowledging thy power and imploring thy goodness. Help, Lord, and save us for thy mercy's sake, in Jesus Christ thy Son, our Lord.
2: Amen.
0: O most glorious and gracious Lord God, who dwellest in heaven, but beholdest all

0: I must admit, Chaplain, that you have, during the course of this voyage, accomplished the job of commanding respect for those aboard.
1: Then you'll approve my idea?
0: This new idea of yours is the most outlandish proposal I've ever heard, and that's the truth. But I'll try it. Mike?
2: Aye, Captain.
0: Signal the Amy of the Lightfoot. Tell her to come alongside. We're going to have a religious service.
2: One on every boat, sir?
0: No, mate. One for every boat. A booming-voiced chaplain here wants to try to preach to all three at the same time.
3: I've never in all me born times witnessed any church service like this.
4: You probably never witnessed a church service at all.
5: Today, in the midst of our meal, we were entertained with the most agreeable sight. It was a shark about the length of a man which followed our ship, attended by five little fishes called the pilot fish. Much like a mackerel, but larger.
4: It's amazing, that's what it is. You can hear him as blind as day, even way over here.
5: And what is most surprising, though the shark is so ravenous a creature, it never touches one of them.
0: Look at that, would you? The men on all three ships listening like they was inside some warm, comfortable cathedral somewhere.
5: Nor are the pilot fish less faithful to him. For if at any time the shark is hooked, these little creatures will not forsake him, but cleave close to his fins and are often taken up with him. You have seen these little fish.
6: It must be God. No man alone could speak that way. The three ships at once in mid-ocean.
5: The pilot fish, thou that forsakest a friend in adversity, consider his ways and be abashed. This simple sight one would think sufficient to confute any atheist, if there be in the world such a fool as a speculative atheist.

0: Chaplain? Chaplain Whitfield. Are you ill?
1: I think I might have a touch of the fever. Please, water.
0: Of course, here.
1: Thank you.
0: I came to tell you we've sighted land, but I don't think that it is of too much interest to you at present.
1: On the contrary, Captain. Is it the New World? The colonies?
0: I can be even more exact than that. It's the colony this ship is headed for. We have arrived at the coast of Georgia, and if our calculations are right, we should be making port in Savannah within 2 days.

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1: It's 94 and partly cloudy. Wind is from the south-southwest at 10 to 15 miles per hour. Tonight, clear with a low in the upper 70s. Then tomorrow, clear with a high in the upper 90s. Tomorrow night, clear with a low in the upper 70s. It's 94 and partly cloudy.

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3: The difference between happy couples and unhappy couples is that happy couples, they have the same amount of fights and disagreements, conflict as the other couples, unhappy couples. Happy couples repair. They come back to it. They talk about it.
4: Well, today on Focus on the Family with Jim Daly, we'll have some really helpful ideas for your marriage so you can be a happier couple. Thanks for joining us. I'm John Fuller.
0: Today we have good news for couples who feel like they're always fighting about the same thing. That seems normal. The key is what you do after the conflict. Do you sit and stew, or do you try to soften your heart and reach out to the heart of your spouse? Today, we're sharing an upbeat workshop on this very topic featuring our own Dr. Greg Smalley and his wife, Erin, who head up our marriage ministry here at Focus. Greg and Erin are the authors of several books, and you're about to hear they are very engaging speakers.
4: They really are, and here now are Greg and Erin Smalley speaking at a couples conference sponsored by Focus on the Family.
5: We all deal with hard times, even with simple things like conflict. And that's really, I think, what God's been working in our own marriage is this really learning how to repair that. Because when we think about conflict, I think that most of us were taught when it comes to conflict that we need to learn how to resolve that, right? I mean, do a simple Google search of conflict resolution, and millions, billions of information is going to pop up. Because that's what we imagine. When there's something going here, how do we resolve this? Mm-hmm. And the unfortunate part is that we've been taught something that actually is not even true. We hate the term, within marriage, conflict resolution, because it sets us up, we think, to fail in a lot of ways, because there's some amazing research that really explains why that often doesn't work within our marriage.
3: Mm-hmm. So probably the foremost expert in our country on marriage research is a guy named Dr. John Gottman. What he found is that 70% of relationship conflict is about perpetual problems. So they're arguments that never go away and they're not fully resolved. They happen over and over and over again. So 70% of the time we're going to argue about something probably pretty similar to what we argued about last time.
5: Yeah.
3: And so we're going to run through just some examples of what does this look like? What are those perpetual problems? They're things that don't change.
5: Yeah.
3: It's very consistent.
5: Yeah. In kind of two big buckets of this idea of perpetual things that just that they don't ever go away. We just keep dealing with them over and over mm-hmm. and over again. So one would just be personality differences, mm-hmm. right? Erin's an extrovert. So Erin, it's beautiful to watch Erin. She's the way she loves on people and the sheer volume of relationships that she has. For me as an introvert, I always tell people, I only have friends because my extroverted wife has set me up on play dates with other men. So, seriously, she came home one time, she said, hey, by the way, Wednesday, you're going to have lunch with Fred. I went,